0: engagement is helping to slow the spread of the Ebola outbreak as confirmed cases approach 500. They say the involvement of religious leaders and local radio stations has improved compliance with prevention measures. This report from the BBC's Richard Kagoe.
1: Lack of awareness was the biggest challenge when the outbreak was first declared. Responders faced distrust and even hostility. To change that, the government and partners brought traditional healers on board, persuading them to work with health teams. Local radio, a trusted source, has been airing programs to counter rumours and even win over sceptical communities. Officials say the approach is improving prevention and surveillance.
0: US Defence Secretary Pete Hegseth says President Donald Trump is committed to getting a deal that will benefit America and prevent Iran from getting a nuclear weapon. Iran has launched a wave of missiles at Israel for the first time since an April ceasefire agreement came into effect in retaliation for Israeli strikes on southern Beirut. Mr. Hegseth says negotiations towards a deal remain active.
2: The president is committed to getting a great deal for the United States of America that ensures they never get a nuclear weapon. I watch him every day in that pursuit. He's dedicated to it. And we are prepared at the War Department, if that does not happen, to do what needs to be done to ensure that Iran never gets a nuclear weapon. But we're negotiating actively.
0: In the AFL, Carlton's Harry McKay has been praised for his game awareness, managing to milk vital seconds from the clock late in Carlton's 5-point win over Essendon. The Blues forward claimed 30 seconds for a set shot despite an unlikely distance and angle to goal. Bombers caretaker coach Dean Solomon says it was clever play.
3: It's smart, isn't it? It's just using the rules and maximising that opportunity, that time, and milking the clock and putting themselves in a winnable position. So there's nothing I can do to control that.
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5: The weather forecast for our listening area in the Central Tablelands tells us that today and tomorrow it should be mostly sunny. The maximum temperature in Bathurst today should be 15 and Orange 15. Looking at tomorrow, once again, sunny weather with the temperature range in Bathurst, a minimum overnight of 6 degrees and a maximum tomorrow of 16, and Orange, a minimum overnight of 8 degrees tonight with a maximum tomorrow of about 15 degrees.
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Tuburibin, sung by the Italian composer Alberto Pestalozza, sung by Bing Crosby and the Andrews Sisters with the orchestra of Vic Schoen in 1941. Lou Pollack and Erno Rappi wrote the next two songs that you'll hear.

Mario Lanza sang Diane, and the Mantovani Orchestra sang Charmaine. That was on our hit parades in 1952, that recording, the Mantovani Orchestra. I think it was in recording in a concert, because the coughing was in the recording and not from the 2MCE studio. I'm Graham Pascoe, and I reckon it's time for a Gershwin song.

But Not For Me, written by the Gershwin brothers, George and Ira, for a show called Girl Crazy. It was sung by Dakota Staton, who apparently had

The Glory of Love, written by the American songwriter Billy Hill in 1936, recorded in Melbourne in the 1960s by Edwin Duff with Billy Weston's band.

Nat King Cole in concert, maybe on the radio or on television, sang When You're Smiling, written in 1929 by Joe Goodwin, Mark Fisher and Larry Shea.

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Now if I were to tell you my love story,

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If a maid refused me with tossing curls, I'd let the old earth take a couple of whirls while I plied her with tears in place of pearls. And as time came around, she came my way.

0: Walter Houston sang September Song. And before that, you heard Loretta Sell, who used the name Hildegard when she recorded to sing I Believe in Miracles. It's about 28 minutes past 10. You're listening to your community radio station, Graham Pascoe's Morning Music is the program. And usually at about this time, I play a recording by a singer of renown, a singer whose recordings I might not normally include in my program. Today, it's Celeste Holm, an American actress, a star of stage and screen in the 1940s and the 50s. She was an Academy Award winner in 1947 and twice nominated for Oscars in the 1940s and 50s. She co-starred with Frank Sinatra in 1955 in The Tender Trap, and with Bing Crosby and Grace Kelly and Frank Sinatra in High Society in 1956. And enjoy this recording from High Society, sung by my singer of renown, Celeste Holm, and Frank Sinatra.
1: Who wants to be a millionaire?
2: I don't.
1: Have flashy flunkies everywhere?
2: I don't.
1: Who wants the bother of a country estate?
2: A country estate is something I'd hate.

Frank Sinatra and my singer for an hour and for this week, Celeste Holm, sang Who Wants to Be a Millionaire from High Society, music and lyrics by Cole Porter. And in the film, the choreography, yes, was splendid.

In the latter part of the 19th century and early in the 20th century, some of the most memorable music was written and performed in operettas, and that was an example. The operetta was The Merry Widow, and that was the waltz from The Merry Widow, I Love You So. It was written by Franz Lehár, and the singer was Australian tenor Donald Smith. And from the stage, from the same show, Leslie Garrett, a British soprano, will sing another song from Franz Lehár's The Merry Widow for us right now.

What a song, what a recording. Velia from The Merry Widow, sung by Leslie Garrett.

You just heard two recordings which featured Australian vocalists. Marjorie Stedford sang in England with the Jackson Orchestra a delightful song, Red Sails in the Sunset, written in 1935 by Jimmy Kennedy and Hugh Williams, British songwriters. Then Billy Thorpe and the Aztecs recorded Over the Rainbow. That, of course, was written by Howard Arlen and Yip Harburg and sung by Judy Garland in the movie The Wizard of Oz. This is a soundtrack recording now from a very early film.

0: Oh, that was a treat, wasn't it? Charles King and the Dancers featured in that soundtrack recording from the 1929 motion picture, The Broadway Melody. The song was written by Arthur Freed and Nacio Herb Brown, and the film, The Broadway Melody, was the first sound film to win the Academy Award for the Best Picture of its year.
1: The one.

Get Out Those Old Records, sung by Mary Martin and her son Larry Hagman. I commenced today's program with That's Amore, a hit by Dean Martin in 1954. I'll conclude it with another Dean Martin hit, this one from 1964.

0: Dean Martin sang his signature tune for his television show from the 1960s, Everybody Loves Somebody. It's about 1 minute to National Radio News time. Did you know that Mission Australia in Orange, every fourth Friday of each month, has a coffee hour, Connect and Reflect. 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
2: Hello, I'm David Cameron. A state funeral will be held to honour renowned pathologist Richard Scollier, who's died after a lengthy battle with brain cancer. The former Australian of the Year was renowned for his contributions towards skin cancer treatment. The Prime Minister, Anthony Albanese, has paid tribute to Professor Scollier, calling him a remarkable Australian.
3: Professor Scollier walked his uncertain path, as he called it, with courage, determination and grace. And his legacy will always be with us.
2: 949 Australians have been recognised in the King's Birthday Honours List. The recipients include Indigenous leader Pat Turner, comedian Rove McManus, gender equality advocate Natasha Stott-Despoja and ABC broadcaster Fran Kelly. Governor-General Sam Mostyn says all Australians should take pride in celebrating the honours system.
4: Just like those honoured across the past 50 years, the service and achievement of those we honour today, whether in the community and public service, industry and academia, science, the arts and sport, they all help shape our nation.
2: The National Farmers Federation says trust in the independent regulatory system remains crucial amid concerns about a controversial product. With more, Shannon Kirkwood.
5: The Australian Pesticides and Veterinary Medicines Authority is currently finalising its review of paraquat. It's banned in many countries, but not in Australia. In recent weeks, a report has highlighted concerns about potential links between paraquat exposure and Parkinson's disease. NFF President Hamish McIntyre says no one wants to see farmers put at risk, so that's why it's important regulatory decisions are guided by scientific evidence and safety requirements are clear and enforced. The regulator is due to release its determination this month.
2: The president of South Africa, Cyril Ramaphosa, says his government will crack down on groups responsible for a surge in xenophobic violence in the country. It follows a recent increase in protests against foreign migrants. Mr. Ramaphosa sought to reassure South Africans that action was being taken against illegal immigration.
6: There have been weaknesses in the way migration has been managed in our country. There have been weaknesses in rigorous and focused enforcement. We admit that. And there have been weaknesses of corruption. There have been gaps in our systems that have undermined public confidence. South Africans are entitled to expect better.
2: The luxury Italian fashion house Prada has moved into clothing for astronauts, unveiling a protective inner layer for spacesuits set to be worn by NASA crew. The BBC's Gabrielle Sungailet has more.
7: No fashion house is as close to landing to the moon as Prada. The liquid cooling and ventilation garment, designed in collaboration with the Axiom Space Technology Company, circulates water through the tubes sewn into it. It is said to protect astronauts when they explore the lunar surface for the first time in more than 50 years. This makes Prada the first major luxury house to make inroads into the space industry. The move comes against a backdrop of a struggling luxury goods sector, with the war in Iran disrupting travel and denting luxury spending.
2: And in rugby league, Queensland coach Billy Slater has named his squad for the second State of Origin match. Dolphins forward Kulikefu Finifuiaki will make his debut, while fullback Reece Walsh has been recalled to the side to take on New South Wales.
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0: Hello, welcome to Wellbeing. I'm Guy Murphy. Today my guest is Brisbane radiographer Callum Howes, and today we'll be talking about x-rays and radiation exposure. So Cal, what got you into radiography?
1: Well, I kind of knew a reasonably, young age. Well, not a young age, but I kind of knew what I wanted to do when I finished school. I knew I wanted to work in health, like in healthcare. I knew I wanted to help people. And originally I had my eyes set on doing occupational therapy. And then I kind of got my results back and I did kind of slightly better than I thought I would, which kind of allowed me to look into radiography. And yeah, my older brother did radiography for a while. He did the degree and it wasn't really for him. But he kind of told me a bit about it and kind of sounded appealing to me. And so that kind of got me interested, and it was something a bit different, something about working with radiation and kind of had a bit of a mystique to me at the time, I guess. So that's what kind of drew me to it. Yeah, my brother kind of told me it was just mostly about like helping people out and, making them feel comfortable and all that sort of stuff. And there was a lot of interactions with the public sort of thing. So that kind of appealed to me. So that's what kind of drew me in.
0: Awesome. And is it difficult to find a balance between getting the best possible image and minimizing radiation dose?
1: It can be. It kind of really depends, I guess. We have, in radiography, we kind of have this principle that we kind of try to follow, which is called the ALARA principle, which is as low as reasonably achievable. So essentially all that means is you're trying to, get a good quality image for the radiologist to be able to make a diagnosis while minimizing the dose as much as possible to the patient. So there's kind of this kind of balance between, sometimes your patient's not the easiest patient to x-ray. They might have an injury that makes their positioning them, getting the right angle and everything kind of difficult to do. But I always found that, as long as you're answering the question and you're providing the doctors with the information they need to make the diagnosis, then getting the best possible image or isn't really kind of the goal. I mean, it's the goal, but it's not kind of necessary. If a doctor's saying, I want this x-ray because I think this patient's broken their arm, and you take an x-ray of their arm and you can tell that it's broken, you've kind of done your job in a way, you don't have to then take a bunch of other x-rays to get like the perfect angle of it sort of thing. So in that way, you're essentially, what you're trying to do is just answer the clinical question from the doctor, give them that information, and not go crazy trying to get like a perfect picture, if that makes sense.
0: Yeah, that does make sense. You mentioned it's not of utmost importance to get the best possible image. Does that ever, because you're trying to strike a balance in that regard, do radiographers miss things?
1: You can, sometimes you'll take an image and you'll get a patient that comes in and they're difficult to x-ray. They're in a lot of pain, or, you're trying to move their arm into a certain position or arm, leg, whatever it may be that you're x-raying, and you might not be able to get the best image, and it might not be super clear, what you're trying to show because of the limitations of x-rays. So sometimes you'll not be able to get a clear image, and that kind of is a bit of an issue. So sometimes in that regard, you'll have to be like, okay, well, I don't want to keep x-raying this patient, because obviously every x-ray you take is another exposure to radiation. So, sometimes you'll take these x-rays and it might be inconclusive, for whatever reason. Potentially you might send them back to their bed space. They might get some pain relief, or the doctor might have a chat to them or settle them down in some regard, and you might come back and try again to get a better picture. But usually, if there's any doubt from when you've taken the initial x-ray and you can't get any better pictures, that's when they'll then go on and use a further modality, like a different modality, like CT or ultrasound or another imaging technique to try and answer the question.
0: Right, gotcha. And how do patients generally react when they hear about radiation exposure, and does this affect your interactions with them?
1: I'd say for the most part, it doesn't really come up. I think that there's a level of knowledge in the general community, like general public, I guess, about x-ray. I'd say in about 99% of examinations that I'll do, the kind of... we it doesn't really crop up. Sometimes patients will be curious and ask questions. We have to get informed consent from the patient to be able to do the x-ray. So a lot of the time that'll be like, I'm going to take an x-ray of your arm or whatever, you know, body part it may be, and you'll say, is that okay with you, sort of thing. We don't really go into the nitty-gritty of, like, x-ray exposure for every single case. If a patient asks the question, then we'll explain it to them. But I guess that is when the doctor orders the x-rays, is that level of implied, you know, the doctor will discuss it with the patient and say, look, I'm going to order an x-ray of your arm. And once they get to us, that's kind of an implied kind of risk, I guess. But yeah, it doesn't really come up in conversation. And then, like I said, you kind of get the rare circumstance where the patient's very like hyper fixated upon radiation, and you might kind of go down a bit of a rabbit hole of talking about it. But it doesn't really kind of affect interactions too much, except in those very rare cases where patients kind of hyper fixate. And that can be quite interesting as well. You know, obviously you just kind of explain it all out and get them comfortable before you proceed. But yeah, I'd say it doesn't really come up too often.
0: So how do you reassure patients while still being honest about potential harm?
1: Yeah, I mean, like, reassuring patients is part of our job, essentially, in a lot of different ways. You know, we reassure them about the risks of x-rays, reassure them that we're not going to, you know, if they do have a broken arm, you know, we're not going to cause them any undue pain, all that sort of stuff. I feel like, yeah, kind of a big part of the job as far as radiography goes is kind of just reassuring people. It can be quite daunting, you know, having an x-ray or having a CT or whatever it might be. It's very, not something you do every day. And for some people, it can be quite daunting. So I think reassurance is a very big part of our job, making people feel comfortable in an otherwise uncomfortable situation.

0: normal life, you're only adding that amount of radiation on by having a chest X-ray done. So it's almost negligible amount of radiation for, you know, for the amount of information that the doctors can see from the chest X-ray. So that kind of usually puts most trepidation to rest, which is good.
1: Yeah, I mean, that's definitely something. I mean, I thought it was significantly higher than that.
0: Yeah, no, I mean, chest X-rays are pretty much our bread and butter as far as radiography goes. We do a lot of them. It's kind of what people kind of associate with X-ray kind of thing. So these kind of things are always being worked on and iterated on, and then kind of the doses are always coming down. So they are getting lower and lower, which is great. But yeah, I think it does surprise people that it is quite low, which is great. But there's other modalities and procedures that aren't as low. It's like CT, for example, is still quite a high dose. So that's something that needs to be kind of worked on, I guess. But it can't really be helped. But it is still a very valuable tool.
1: Yeah, absolutely. Have you ever felt pressure to perform an X-ray that might not be strictly necessary?
0: So I guess the process kind of goes where we're on the receiving end of X-ray requests, right? So these requests are filtered through a doctor, and usually these doctors, will be anywhere from interns to consultants who are like your highest qualified doctors. So everyone makes mistakes here and there, and sometimes you might get a request that you think is not super necessary or whatever, but at the end of the day, you know, these doctors have trained for a long time and have put a lot of study in and stuff. We will kind of review X-ray requests, like if we're not sure, we'll call the doctor and be like, hey, I see that you've requested this X-ray. I'm not really sure, you know, it's going to provide anything useful. And sometimes, you know, more junior doctors won't have the understanding of the process of X-ray, so they won't really know what goes into getting the picture. So in that regard, sometimes it's like, well, I don't think this X-ray is going to be super necessary, and then, you know, if you have that chat, oftentimes you will get a good response from the doctor. But we kind of do have that kind of dialogue from time to time, where we can kind of give our potential feedback to doctors and kind of say, look, I'm not sure this is going to be fruitful, or for whatever that reason may be. Maybe the patient's too unwell or in too much pain or anything like that. So as far as feeling pressure to do it, I guess, I wouldn't say I felt pressured. I think I just kind of, because I've been doing this for a long time, I have I've got a feeling for when things aren't going to be useful or fruitful, and can kind of inform doctors of that, and sometimes maybe save the patient from getting an unnecessary X-ray.
1: Right, yeah. I mean, it makes sense that, you know, if it's coming from if it's at the doctor's discretion, then you'd probably, you know, you'd rarely have those sorts of situations.
0: Yeah, exactly.
1: But in those rare situations where you have to, you know, weigh up whether the benefit outweighs the risk, how do you handle that?
0: So for the most part, like you said, like given that everything comes at the discretion of doctors, you hope they're kind of dialed in and they know their stuff. And we have our own clinical judgment as well. But if it really does come down to the kind of the wire, you know, and we're like, oh, I'm not sure if this is the right move kind of thing. Like, so for example, like really young patients or pregnant patients, like that, they're kind of at risk categories, because obviously you don't want to be exposing young kids to radiation if you don't have to, or especially patients who are pregnant, you don't want to be exposing, you know, a fetus to X-rays if you don't have to kind of thing. So we can then, if we're really unsure that it's the right move, we can defer to our radiologists that we have on site. So they're the doctors who are specialized in looking at and diagnosing from X-rays. So say a request comes in and I'm like, oh, I really don't know whether this is warranted or this is going to be, you know, the risk is worth it.

0: is worth the benefit kind of thing, then we can defer that to the radiologist. They'll often, you know, call the requesting doctor and review the case with the doctor. So the radiologist have that discussion, and then oftentimes either the radiologist will deem that given the case or given whatever's going on with the patient, it will or will not be necessary. So we've got that kind of third party, if you will, to fall back on if we really feel strongly about it. And usually if we feel strongly about it, usually the radiologist will back us up kind of thing. But it does depend obviously on the context and the patient, the best the outcome for the patient.
1: You're listening to Wellbeing. My guest today is Brisbane radiographer Callum Howes. And you mentioned kids being a vulnerable population for radiography. Is that because they're smaller, that the same dose is going to affect them more, or is it just because they're sort of, you know, generally vulnerable? Or
0: it's more just like the time, I guess. The younger you are, the more time you have to be exposed to radiation, and yep. Radiation is a cumulative effect, right? So that's why it can be quite difficult to quantify the effect of radiation, or quantify is probably the wrong word, but like it's kind of insidious, I guess, where you don't see it, you can't see the effect immediately. So you take an X-ray and nothing happens to you when you don't feel it, nothing actually happens to you. But we know from research that over time, repeated exposure to radiation can have negative health effects. So like as a kid, you just have longer to live essentially, and that's longer time for you, we're using radiation more and more in medical imaging. So the younger you are when you start to being exposed to radiation, is like the more time you have for this cumulative effect to kind of stack up and for it to add up over time essentially.
1: Yep. And are there any long-term health concerns commonly discussed among radiographers related to radiation?
0: Not that we know of, I guess. I think that we are all very vigilant and all very careful and conscious of exposure to radiation as radiographers. Obviously, we're exposed to it we're working around it all day, every day kind of thing. So, we have a lot of these kind of things in place. So, for example, we all wear a radiation badge on it. So every month we'll send our radiation badge off to be monitored to see if we've been exposed unknowingly or unknowingly to any additional radiation than what would be normal. So that's a monthly monitoring that we do to make sure that we're not getting any undue exposure. All of our areas that we work in around radiation are lined with lead. So the walls, the glass, everything is lead lined, and X-rays don't penetrate through lead. So we pretty much 95% of the time aren't in the room when we're taking X-rays. And if we are, we'll have a lead gown on with a lead shielding to prevent us from being exposed. And we also get an additional week of leave every year, because we are working with radiation, so that's kind of interesting as well. So yeah, all these things are put into place to kind of protect us from this as a hazard, but we're also very careful and very vigilant to make sure that it's not kind of, that nothing is that comes with that kind of working around radiation sort of thing.
1: Right. I'm interested about this badge that you've mentioned. What's that made out of, and how does that pick up radiation and monitor radiation levels?
0: That's actually a very good question. I've worn one of these things for nearly 10 years now, and I don't actually know what they're made of. That's a great question. All I really know of them, to be perfectly honest with you, is that we wear them every day. You keep them on a little rack at work. So when you clock in, you kind of just pick it up, pop it onto your uniform, wear it around all day, and then before you go home, you pop it back on the rack. And then, yeah, every at the end of every month, that gets sent away and sent back, and we get a little email that says, this is how much radiation the badge has received. And if there's an outlier, then you have to kind of report that. It's kind of monitored by our radiation safety officers, who are, self-appointed people at the hospital, and they monitor everyone's dose and make sure no one's getting any undue radiation. But As for what they're actually made of, that's a very good question, and I should probably do some research into that.
1: Yeah, some homework for you.
0: Yeah, thanks, mate.
1: All good. And so does awareness of radiation risks ever cause you anxiety in your own work?
0: I mean, risks of radiation on a personal level, like for myself and I guess the people I work with, no, I guess, just because as we said, we were very, very conscious and very, very careful around working with radiation. So I'm pretty comfortable in the fact that, you know, I'm working in this environment, but taking all the right precautions. But I guess the radiation risk, as far as it goes, when administering it to patients, sometimes I can kind of have a bit of anxiety around that, especially when it comes to imaging like small children. That's one that's really I've never really gotten used to, I guess. It's unfortunate, but that it's a necessary part of the job, and it's a horrible thing to have to do. But, you know, for every now and again, a small children come in, you know, they get hurt as well. So like x-rays aren't so bad, obviously, because it's such a small dose, but since I've been working in CT, having to do CT scans on very, very small children, be it, you know, a head CT because a small child's fallen off a table or something and bumped their head. That one's a bit stressful. I've gotten a little bit better surrounding that, but I know when I first started doing CT, that kind of stressed me out when I had to do that. Luckily, you don't have to do it very often. These things come up rarely, which is great. But when they do come up, it's kind of one of the harder parts of the job, I would say. So that one kind of stresses me out a little bit from time to time, but I've kind of made my peace with that a little bit these days. But yeah, it did get to me a little bit at the beginning when I was doing CT scans, for sure.
1: Yeah, no, that does sound a bit tough. I suppose it's probably not for no good reason, though, you know what I mean?
0: Yeah, no, exactly. And that's like every, like I said before, with like the, you know, running these things by a radiologist, which is like our special x-ray doctors, any pediatric patient that requires a CT scan goes through a protocoling process where the doctor discusses the case with the radiologist, and the radiologist will say yes or no as far as what they think, if it's necessary or not. So you always have that kind of assurance that the scan is necessary and you're doing the right thing, but at the end of the day, you're still the person that's irradiating the small child. So you are helping the kid, but that does have that kind of effect, you know.
1: Yeah.
0: Hard to shake that one, I guess.
1: Yeah, for sure. And I understand that. And do you think advancements in imaging technology are improving well-being by reducing risks?
0: Yeah, absolutely. I think, the technologies we're using are always being improved upon and iterated on, because, you know, these machines that we're using to administer radiation, obviously they're being sold by private companies. So these companies are always working on their machines to try and make them more efficient, more radiation effective, you know, like, so that's always something like, that's a big draw to one machine or another. It's like, well, we can produce the same quality image with a lower dose. So, you know, that might make it so one hospital wants to buy this machine or the other. So in that regard, the advancements in technology are actively reducing the radiation that these machines have to give to achieve a good quality image. So that's great. And just generally in that same vein, I guess, like, there's different techniques that are being used that have come about that are more applicable these days. So, like, for example, because the machines are getting, the advancements in the technology are improving, and we're able to get these images with lower doses of radiation, you can kind of use these kind of screening tools more readily. So I think a big example at the moment that I'm seeing a lot of is cardiac screening, where patients will have a scan of their heart. It's called a calcium score. So it's usually in, like, you know, your middle to older aged patients, where we'll do a reasonably low dose CT scan of the heart, and that just will show very quick scan, very easy to do. It takes like 5 minutes to do, and it shows if the patient has any calcium growing in the main arteries and vessels of the heart. And traditionally, that's, you know, a pretty big deal. If you've got a large amount of buildup of calcium in your heart, it's, it can cause a heart attack. So being able to screen for that quite readily while using a reasonably low dose of radiation is amazing and something that's really come a long way in the last 10 years or so. So that's like one very obvious way that you know, the advancement in technology and therefore the decrease in doses kind of really improved outcomes for people.
1: Yeah, cool. What changes could further reduce harm while maintaining the benefits of x-rays?
0: I think that, well, like I said, probably the main thing is just the continued development and iteration on not only the hardware but the software that these machines use. So, like I said before, all these kind of improvements and drops in radiation dose means that you can use these tools like CT a bit more readily, and you're exposing patients to less and less radiation each time, and you're decreasing kind of the burden on the patient each time you use them. So I think probably that's the main one, is just that the iterations on the actual machinery itself to make it more efficient and give less dose while still producing a nice quality image is the biggest thing that's going to increase outcomes and really help, I think.
1: Has your perspective on radiation risk changed since you've started working in the field?
0: I think a little bit. I think originally, you know, before I started working, I kind of had a similar take on radiation as the general public, I guess, who kind of didn't understand it very much. But I guess as I've worked with it more and more, I think I've kind of realized that, you know, X-rays in, you know, just a plain X-ray radiograph is it's a lot lower dose than what I would have thought, like you said earlier, which is great and very obviously very effective. And I think in contrast, I think since doing CT, I've kind of realized that we probably tend to overuse CT a little bit, and that kind of it's very easy thing to do to request a CT scan, and the doses are still, you know, they're getting lower, but they are still reasonably high. So I think that that one's definitely a tricky one, and kind of using CT sparingly is something that I kind of like to see a bit more going ahead, I guess.
1: Right. Okay. And just to wrap us up, I mean, we've talked a little bit about, you know, how I'm sure this is probably a common misconception that, you know, I mean, I thought this as well, but, you know, that the radiation dose is actually not that high for, or the radiation exposure isn't too risky really for each individual scan. But are there any other misconceptions about x-rays and radiography that you've encountered?
0: I think the biggest one is probably, like, I get called a radiologist a lot. That's a big misconception, I would say, that, you know, radiographers are radiologists, but they're two very different things. So a radiographer is obviously someone who takes the x-rays or the scans, and then a radiologist is the person who has studied to be a doctor and then gone and done more study to interpret x-rays, specifically x-rays and CTs and all the rest of it. So two very different things. I kind of wish I was a radiologist, but I am not. So that's one. And then I guess another misconception, I guess, is what happens to me a lot is a patient will come in for a scan or whatever, and they'll say, oh, I need my phone to be out of the room or whatever. So I think that a lot of people think that x-rays somehow interact with technology in some way, which is just not true. You won't, your technology doesn't really impact on how the CT scanner or x-ray machine works. So do not stress too much about that. And yeah, they're the two main ones, I would say.
1: Awesome. Yeah, interesting. Well, that'll just about do us for today. But thank you very much for coming on the show today, Cal. It was great to have you on.
0: Well, thanks for having me, man. I appreciate it.
1: Not a problem. My guest today was radiographer Callum Howes. Thank you for joining us on the show today. Thank you for listening. I'm Guy Murphy, and all of us at Wellbeing wish you well.

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1: We have a bouncer and the doors of perception.
0: The good, the bad, the ugly.
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0: The myths, the truth.
1: Toxicology.
3: Astro-seismology.
1: Magnetism. The dark side.
3: Genetically engineered potatoes.
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6: Hello and welcome to Discovery, the national science radio show that provides you with your weekly translated text from the leading scientific journals, and also a lot of stuff from journals that are really obscure but worth a read. I'm Adam Mark. In this edition of Discovery, we'll feature overcoming ejaculatory dysfunction in male rats, part one of a subject that weighs on us all, gravity and how it works, and a whole lot more. But first, here's the news with Chris Stewart.

You ever been to a slow, boring cricket game or football match and had a bugger of a time getting one of those Mexican waves going? Do your countdowns get greeted by silence and apathy? Well, your problems are over, because researcher Tamás Vicsek from the University of Budapest in Hungary has studied the problem with a mathematical model, so it's all sorted. See, a Mexican wave is all about people in a crowd trying to attain mass behavior. And the mathematics of people cooperating on a large scale is quite a lot like the mathematics of raging bushfires or waves of muscular contraction spreading across your heart. You can simulate the spread of a bushfire if you know something about the way fire jumps from one tree to all of the neighboring trees. Similarly, if you know something about the way an idea, like standing up and waving your hands about like an idiot, gets passed from one person to the next, well, then you can model the Mexican wave. The maths is well known. It's just a new application to a novel situation. And the results of this model, well, apparently, it takes between 2 and 3 dozen people acting together to get the wave going. And startlingly, the wave will only really catch on during a lull in the game, because otherwise, spectators are just too distracted. Well, it isn't all quite so obvious, though, as the researchers predict that studies of this sort will help to predict more dangerous mass behavior, such as riots and fights, that frequently occur during the less exciting parts of sporting contests. Well, it hasn't been the easiest of starts for the poor old euro. First, there was the problem of defining the new currency in the first place. Then the bloody Poms wouldn't have a bar of it and kept the pound. Then, in a gesture towards individual national identity, the EU goes and puts arches all over the notes. I mean, arches, honestly. Now it seems even the euro coins have been stuffed up. According to this week's Nature Science update, the euro coins, which were adopted by much of the European Union earlier this year, can release over 300 times the amount of nickel that can cause skin reactions in people allergic to that metal. Now, an obvious answer would be, all right, reduce the amount of nickel then. But the reason isn't just in the quantity of the metal in the coins. The euro coins have two parts, an outer ring surrounding a centerpiece. Each of them are made with a different nickel alloy. And according to Freight Nestle of the University of Zurich, these two parts react with the sweat on your palm when you hold it in your hand. It becomes something like a small battery, and nickel ions are released in the process. These ions can lead to itching in around about 30% of the population. Nickel is usually controlled strictly by regulations, since it's one of the most important allergens in the environment. Objects like earrings, clothing studs, and, yes, coins often contain nickel. The corrosion of the euro coins is a real worry, because it seems that it's going to get worse over time as the coins get handled more and more. And from the as-if-they-needed-the-help department, in a great boon to science, rabbit penises have been artificially grown in the laboratory for the very first time. A team of researchers at the Harvard Medical School have successfully grown major parts of rabbit penises and surgically attached them to live bunnies. Actually, it is a bit of an achievement. Says Anthony Atala of the Harvard team, if you have a child born with ambiguous genitalia, this is a life-changing event. It's quite a feat of tissue engineering, since the penis is, apparently, much more complex than other organs engineered in similar ways. It has a number of functions. It contains very specialized muscles, and unlike, say, the bladder, it's a solid bit of tissue. The most challenging bit to grow is a section of the penis called the corpus cavernosum, the spongy tissue that fills with blood during erection. Yet this is the very bit that the scientists were able to grow. They grew new cells around a scaffold of collagen from the erectile tissue of the rabbits. They removed the original tissues from the rabbit penises, leaving the urethra and the nerves intact, and then reinserted the newly grown erectile tissue. Ah, but does it work? Well, once the rabbit patients had regained consciousness, they were placed in a cage with a female bunny, and within 30 seconds, they were attempting to have sex. And all went well from there. They were able to function fairly normally, copulating and producing sperm like, well, like rabbits. And that's about it from the Discovery News.

0: the telephone of the future will be an even more prominent and versatile part of our lives than it is today. Operating on no more power than an ordinary light bulb, the optical maser will be able to carry hundreds of thousands of telephone calls and television programs all at one time on a single beam of light. A touch of a button, and picture phones bring the conferees together. In seconds, company executives located around the world are deep in discussions over business details. Even printed material is exchanged among the group by telephonic machines, as if they were all in the same room. Junior is getting help with his homework. The program comes from an education center and is carried on a special TV circuit via telephone waveguide, a hollow tube that can carry hundreds of television programs and telephone calls at one time.
1: Not many people study ejaculation control in rats, but a couple that do have recently published seminal research in the erstwhile journal Science and have also done a mention in Nature, so it must be true. Researchers William A. Truitt and Lick Coolen from the University of Cincinnati have located the spinal cord neurons that control ejaculation. Why is this so interesting to everyone who doesn't possess a penis, I hear you ask? Well, these findings may provide new insights towards the treatment of premature ejaculation and other issues regarding sexual dysfunction in paraplegic men. The researchers injected male rats with a specific toxin, selective SSP saporin, that kills only one group of nerves in the lumbar spinothalamic cells of the spinal cord. For the uninitiated, these are the cells that help transmit information from ejaculation-related signals from reproductive organs to the thalamus of the brain, which is the sensory area of the brain. This procedure was consequently found to disrupt the very last step of the rat's otherwise normal sexual behavior, ejaculation, but did not affect all the other good bits of the sexual response. What does this mean in real terms? Well, post-injection, the male rats were introduced to a willing female rat, not usually in a bar or nightclub, but like any male of any species, once they got the green light to get busy, they displayed the usual responses of getting an erection, chasing her around the cage, and proceeding to mount the consenting female with penetration resulting. They just never climaxed. The lumbar spinothalamic neurons in the lower back are active only after a normal male rat ejaculates, and not simply at mounting or penetration. As we all know, the largest sexual organ we possess is the brain, and is normally involved in ejaculation reflex. Hence the reason why thinking about your times tables, dead cats on the side of the road, or swimming naked in the Antarctic usually prevents males ejaculating. But curiously, paraplegic men can climax even when the connection between the lower spinal cord and the brain is severed. The researchers worked out the neural circuits involved in this process and suspected that cells in the spinal cord generate an ejaculation reflex. They proposed that the ejaculation generator was processing sensory input from the penis with output to the muscle cells that cause ejaculation. These cells may also carry sensory information back to the brain after ejaculation, hence the warm fuzzy glow that occurs post-ejaculation. It is estimated that 30% of men have problems ejaculating at some time in their lives. Believe it or not, in the porn industry, it is actually a bigger problem that male actors are unable to perform rather than perform too early. Marcel Waldinger, a psychiatrist at the University of Utrecht in the Netherlands, is impressed with the research coming out of the Cincinnati group because it gives clinicians the basic information about what exactly is happening in the brain and spinal cord. The current treatment for patients who display clinical premature ejaculation is with antidepressant drugs such as Paxil and Prozac. Although these drugs perform well in what the industry terms the stopwatch test, they also provide a variety of undesirable side effects because of their effect on other areas of the brain. If future research is able to identify which chemicals activate the spinal neurons, they could improve treatments for male sexual dysfunction or even simulate orgasm, or dare to dream. Although wildly speculative, it is conceivably possible that once these chemicals associated with the sensation of ejaculation and subsequent pleasurable feelings are identified, it may be possible to find drugs that can produce the same effect. But, unfortunately for you and me, these drugs will be a long time coming.

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0: still to come. Gravity, what's up with that?
1: This is First Captain Marco Reynes of the Red Banner Northern Fleet. Whenever I surface off the Australian coast, I don't listen to the rock and roll. I listen to Discovery, the national science show, for interesting scientific tidbits such as how to avoid radiation sickness and 20 things to do with a spent nuclear reactor. That's how I got to be the great submariner I am today. Gennady?
2: Yes, Captain.
1: Engage the silent drive. Well, that's better. Peaceful, isn't it?
3: This is a story of the future, but not the very distant future. Like all stories of the future, however, its beginnings lie far back in the past. As far back as the first man on Earth to gaze at the stars and wonder if someday, somehow, he might travel to them. Travel through space. Sometimes mishaps occurred, and men paid for them with their lives. But the work went on. Experiments in celestial navigation, astrophysics, aerodynamics, until finally only one obstacle remained. That, as our story begins, turned out to be the oldest obstacle in the history of mankind. The human factor.
4: Astronomers have been looking at the sky for many years wondering, was Albert Einstein right? Since this sort of thing that turns on Chris Stewart and, hey, whatever rocks your boat, here's part one of his two-part series about testing our knowledge of gravity.
5: Chris, a bunch of astronomers from all over the world trained their collective eyes on Jupiter. They weren't looking at the planet's atmospheric stripes or famous giant red spot, and they weren't watching for another comet in there, like the beautiful and unsettling images from the impact of Comet Hale-Bopp some years ago. No, this time, the scientists were gathering data that may provide evidence for one of the predictions of Einstein's theory of relativity, the existence of ripples in space and time, traveling across the cosmos at the speed of light, known as gravity waves. Now, that's quite a lot to take in all at once, so let's take it one step at a time and start with gravity. The force of gravity is one of those physical phenomena that is so familiar, so constant in our daily experience, that it took thousands of years to even realize it existed at all. When you spend all day, every day, from the moment you were born, stuck to the surface of this planet, you don't tend to think about what it is that's holding you there. It wasn't until Galileo Galilei, in about 1600, dropped heavy objects from the top of the Leaning Tower of Pisa that anyone even realized that an object's acceleration towards the ground doesn't depend on how heavy it is. And it wasn't until the latter half of the 17th century, when Isaac Newton got knocked on a mulse by a falling apple and then nutted out a few equations, that any formal theory of gravity existed at all. Actually, it's pretty unlikely Newton really did get a wallet from a Golden Delicious. He was on self-imposed exile from London during one of the many bouts of the plague that ran through the great city, and he was staying on a farm that had a few apple trees when he worked on his theory of gravity. But the rest is probably a scientific urban myth. Newton's theory of gravity is this. Take two objects, any two objects, the Earth and the Moon, the Sun and the Earth, an apple and the ground. These two objects are attracted towards each other by a force which we call gravity. And that force depends on the masses of the two objects and the distance between them. The more massive the objects, the bigger the attraction. The wider the separation between them, the smaller the force they feel. This is true even for objects much smaller than the Moon or the Earth. An English guy called Cavendish, back in 1798, measured the force of gravitational attraction between spheres of lead that weighed just a few kilograms. Newton's theory suddenly shed a new light on a hell of a lot of scientific problems of the age. The motions of planets and comets, which had seemed strange and mysterious for centuries, could now be explained by considering their gravitational attraction towards the Sun. Newtonian gravity even led to the discovery of new planets. When astronomers tried to explain the orbit of the planet Uranus, than the farthest flung planet in the solar system that was known. They found that they couldn't quite account for a strange wobble in Uranus's orbit using the sun's gravity alone. Working backwards, they calculated what the effect on the orbit would be from another large but unseen nearby planet. And when they looked a bit harder, then they found the planet Neptune. Yet there were questions that could not be answered by Newton's theory alone. For example, just what is this gravity stuff anyway? How does the Earth know that the sun is there, all those millions of miles away? As far as Newton's theory goes, there is no how or why. There just is. The force between the sun and the Earth, or any other two objects, exists. We can predict how big it is and what it will do. Beyond that, it's still a mystery. In particular, you could ask, does it take any time for the sun to influence the Earth through gravity? If the sun were to just suddenly disappear, when would we know about it? Well, we know that it takes light about 8 minutes to get from the sun to the Earth, which means when we get up early to watch a beautiful sunrise, we actually see it about 8 minutes after the sun really did peak above the horizon. But according to Newton's theory, gravity is instantaneous, so if the sun were to wink out of existence, we would still bathe in sunlight for another 8 minutes, but the Earth would stop orbiting immediately and wander off into space. Newton's theory was a triumph, certainly. But in 1916, a German physicist by the name of Albert Einstein rewrote the book on gravity with the theory of relativity. Einstein had a lot to say about the universe, ideas that turned the world of physics pretty much on its head. One of those ideas changed the way we look at space and time. In Newtonian physics, space and time are the background, the arena in which forces act and objects collide. But in Einstein's world, space and time together participate in events, acting as a single entity, which he called space-time. One way to imagine Einstein's view of gravity is to think of space as a large sheet of rubber, all stretched out. Onto this sheet, place a bowling ball. The bowling ball deforms the sheet around it, makes it curve, and the result is a dip in the sheet with the ball at the center. If a marble is dropped onto the sheet nearby, the marble will roll into the depression made by the ball. It will follow the curve of the sheet. Well, Einstein's theory says that massive objects like planets and stars, even apples and scientists, deform the space-time around them. Other objects nearby move in response to this warping of space-time. So the Earth follows its annual orbit because it is rolling around the dip in space-time made by the sun. But we're not finished with this idea yet. Picture our bowling ball on the rubber sheet and imagine another bowling ball dropped onto the sheet some distance away. The second ball also deforms the rubber sheet, curving the space around it. The change in the shape of the sheet will cause the first ball to move. But the sheet doesn't change shape instantly. It takes a little time for the sheet to bend and stretch and for the effect to reach the first ball. Einstein realized that, in a similar way, gravity doesn't happen instantly either. It takes time to travel across space. In the theory of relativity, nothing can travel faster than light, and so at best, a gravitational influence can travel across space only as fast as a beam of light. Which means if the sun were to disappear suddenly, not only would we not see anything strange for 8 minutes, that the Earth would continue to orbit for that time also, even though there is nothing there to orbit around. But we still haven't talked about why astronomers are keenly watching the planet Jupiter, but we'll just have to wait for next time, when I'll explain about ringing bells with supernovas and using planets as lenses.
4: That was Chris Stewart with part one of his two-part series on gravity and why things suck.
2: Now, Newton's theory is a good theory of physics, but we discovered that it only works under certain limited conditions, the conditions in which we normally find ourselves. But Einstein's theory was more general, more universal than Newton's theory of gravitation. It went beyond it. But Einstein's theory of relativity has its limits, too. And to extend beyond these limits requires a leap of imagination no less great than that needed by Einstein to go beyond Newton.
4: And finally, here's Chris Stewart with some late-breaking science news.
6: New moon?
4: Companion asteroid? Or just another bit of space junk? The jury's still out of the exact nature of the Earth's newest solar system buddy, rather prosaically named J002E2. But whatever this chunk of stuff is, it was discovered by amateur astronomer Bill Young in Arizona. Bill first thought the object was just passing by, but then realized that it was, in fact, orbiting the Earth once every 50 days. Now, other than satellites and useless space junk left over from the space race, that makes three non-man-made objects known to be orbiting the Earth. The big one is, of course, the Moon, which orbits Earth every 28 days or so. In 1986, an asteroid called Kruithne, or something, was discovered. It was later found to be engaged in a strange and beautiful cosmic dance with the Earth and the Moon, pulled this way and that in its several hundred-day orbit by their gravitational pull. Well, now we have J002E2. Completing its orbit around our planet every 50 days. All we have to do next is figure out if we have a new cosmic neighbor or just another piece of previously unseen, discarded rocket junk.
3: In the laboratories of your name here, there is a modest sign. And here, dedicated scientists face the challenge. Years of heartbreaking failures and setbacks only stiffen their resolve to conquer the problem. And one day, a strange and historic accident.
7: Uh-oh. Well, you did it again.
8: Gee, what a mess. Oh, well. Wait a minute. Maybe. Listen.
7: By gad, do you suppose this freak accident?
8: Of course. That's it. That's the answer. We've done it. After all these years, we've invented it.
7: How about that?
8: Oh, no, no. That's no kind of a thing to say. This has got to be some sort of a line that'll get quoted, like, well, how about this? What has God wrought?
7: Good.
8: Good.
7: Beautiful. Let me get that down.
3: And with those historic words, the search was over. From the laboratories of your name here had come the key to the secret that had baffled man through the ages. No longer a dream, but a reality was your product here. Now, for the first time, limitless horizons open for the nation. A brighter future unfolded.
4: And that brings us to the end of this testosterone-filled edition of Discovery. 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
12: Hello, I'm David Cameron. A state funeral will be held to honour renowned pathologist Richard Scollier, who's died after a lengthy battle with brain cancer. The former Australian of the Year was renowned for his contributions towards skin cancer treatment. His brother-in-law, Charlie Nicol, has read a statement from the family.
13: Rather than just accepting the terminal prognosis, he applied the same driven, interrogating, science-based attitude to his own cancer battle.
12: The latest news poll shows support for Prime Minister Anthony Albanese has slumped, while One Nation has edged ahead of Labor as the country's most popular political party. The survey shows a 4-point rise in One Nation's primary vote to 31%, Labor dipped 1 point to 30%, and the coalition gave up 2 points to 18%. The survey sampled just over 1,200 voters last week. An earthquake of magnitude 7.8 has struck off the island of Mindanao in the south of the Philippines. There's been no reports of damage or casualties. The Philippines, Indonesia and Japan have all issued tsunami warnings. Iran has fired waves of ballistic missiles towards northern Israel in the first such attack since a ceasefire was agreed in April. Israel says it intercepted all the missiles and no casualties were reported. The attack came hours after Israel carried out deadly strikes on what it said were Hezbollah targets in southern districts of the Lebanese capital, Beirut. The BBC's Wira Davis is in Jerusalem.
14: A further warning from Iran's Revolutionary Guards Council that this attack was not a passing event, but the beginning of a full week of continuous strikes, places much of Israel on high alert. All schools are closed here tomorrow. But with Israel's military saying it would strike the enemy with determination as soon as the order is given, there's a real danger that conflicts in Iran and Lebanon could escalate quickly, unless there's a concerted effort to persuade all sides to pull back from the brink.
12: John Lithgow has won Best Leading Actor in a Play at the Tony Awards for Giant, which depicts a crisis in the life of author Roald Dahl. Laurie Metcalf has won Best Featured Actress in a Play for her role as Linda Lohman in Death of a Salesman. In tennis, second seed Alexander Zverev has won the men's French Open. Fighting back against fatigue and cramp, he beat the Italian newcomer Flavio Caboli 3-2. Zverev reflected on his long battle to take the crown in Paris.
15: I've had the best moments of my life on these courts. I had the worst moment of my life on these courts. I was laying in that corner over there 4 years ago with 7 broken ligaments and 2 fractured bones. But now, finally, it's a happy end, and thank you very much to the crowd.
12: In the AFL, today's game between Collingwood and Melbourne also marks the annual Big Freeze fundraiser. Fight MND has raised more than $140 million since the event was co-founded by AFL great Neil Denaher in 2014. His wife Jan and daughter Beck say they've been overwhelmed by love and support since his death last month. Speaking to Tapped Media, Fight MND chair Mike Schneider says there'll be an army of blue beanies making their way to the MCG today.
16: We kick off at Fed Square, we walk down through Danaher's Way to the MCG, and you see a sea of those incredible blue beanies, and it's just sending such a strong message of reflection and recognition of Neil, but really a powerful message to the MND community that says that you're seen and we understand what you're going through and we're fighting with you.
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17: Central Tablelands weather for the 8th of June 2026. It is mostly sunny, slight chance of a shower about the Blue Mountains, most likely in the evening. Near zero chance of rain elsewhere. Light winds become northeast to southeasterly, 15 to 20 kilometres in the late evening. Daytime maximum temperatures between 14 and 18. In Bathurst, it will reach a max of 16 degrees, and in Orange, it will reach a max of 14 degrees. And the weather for tomorrow, for the Central Tablelands, it will be partly cloudy, a chance of morning fog, medium chance of showers, most likely in the morning and afternoon, winds northeast to southeasterly, 15 to 20 kilometres, tending north to northeasterly in the morning, then tending east to northeasterly in the evening. Overnight temperatures, falling to between 4 and 8, with daytime temperatures reaching between 14 and 19.
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0: and welcome to the Talking Newspaper. You're joining myself, Joshua, with Anne Louise, and we'll be reading from the online editions of the Western Advocate and the Central Western Daily. And I'm now going to hand it over to Anne Louise.
1: Hello. We're on the front cover of the Central Western Daily on Monday, the 8th of June, 2026. We're featuring a picture of Michael Lynch. On the front page, it says, King's Birthday Honours, celebrating your service. And the story is continued inside on page 3. Champion of All Things Community. Story by Bradley Jerd. If you've lived in parks for a while, there's a chance you've probably bumped into Michael Lynch. He might be 88, but he's still out in the community helping where he can. Through the St. Vincent de Paul Society, he meets with homeless people, providing assistance, while through the Catholic Diocese of Bathurst, he's visiting Parks Hospital and the local retirement village twice a week. He's a key player in Parks Prostate Cancer Support Group, and he's always out tidying up the green at the Parks Golf Club. And his community work hasn't gone unnoticed, with his service now being honoured in a major way. As part of the 2026 King's Birthday Celebration, Mr. Lynch has received a Medal of the Order of Australia. Mr. Lynch said he feels blessed, but acknowledged there's a whole lot of other people I know who have done more. I believe what I should do is what you should do. It's the right thing to do, he said. There's people that are invisible that don't get the credit, and I've got a lot of time for them. They're the cream of the country. But I'm honoured. I'm blessed. I appreciate the honour. Mr. Lynch first arrived in Australia by boat on November 1, 1963, from County Meath in Ireland, and the same year he was ordained as a Catholic priest. After 13 years with the Catholic Diocese of Bathurst, he was granted dispensation before going on to marry his wife, Peg, in 1978. They had two children together before she passed away on February 7th, 2025. Mr. Lynch said his Order of Australia honour belonged equally with her. She's no longer with me. She's gone to be with God, he said. Our motto for 50 years was based on Michael 6:8 from the Bible, and it read, to live justly, to live justify, to love tenderly, and to walk humbly with our God. My Peg travelled the road with me every step of the way. She visited homes, farming communities, offering support the same way I did. I've been told that I do too much. Well, my attitude is rightly or wrongly, as long as there's somebody out there in a spiritual and material need, there's more work to be done. After he was granted his dispensation, Mr. Lynch worked in child welfare. Prior to moving to Parks in 1992, he spent the previous years at Condobolin with a stint at Bega and Sydney too. In 2007, after being diagnosed with prostate cancer, he helped form an awareness and support group in Parks and surrounding areas. And we have a lovely picture of Michael Lynch in his Salvation Army Appeal red uniform at the Parks Pharmacy.
0: Thank you for that. So I'm going over to page 7 of the Western Advocate. Honour Roll is a piece of cake for 86-year-old. This is by Liz Hobday. If King Charles ever needed a birthday cake, Marion Jones would be the person to decorate it. The 86-year-old who received the Medal of the Order of Australia, OAM, in the King's Birthday Honours for services to decorative food arts, began learning the fine art of cake decorating at the age of 11. I can't believe it. I've worked all my life for cake decorating and sugar art. To get a medal for it's amazing, she said from her home in Sydney South. Jones has authored 5 books on the subject, taught generations of cake artists, judged countless cake competitions, and even founded a cake and sugar art museum. She also organised the Australian Women's Weekly Bicentenary Cake Competition in 1988 and won a medal. In her heyday, Jones would decorate 2 cakes per week, each several tiers, using modelling paste to make cascades of finely sculpted flowers. These creations helped make special occasions memorable, marking birthdays, weddings, anniversaries, and other milestones. That's what it's all about. That's why you do the cakes, because they're part of the celebration, she said. After a lifetime in the business, Jones retired in 2025, when her hands became too shaky for sugar modelling. She feels the standard of the Australian cake decorating has declined in recent times, partly due to decreased involvement in community events such as fairs and royal shows. And we'll be back shortly.
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0: And welcome back to The Talking Newspaper. And Louise, what's happening in the Central Western Daily?
1: Well, it could have been catastrophic. High-range driver ute spins. Story by staff report.

0: called and then found Barrett in the driver's seat of the vehicle with no one nearby or in the vehicle when they arrived at 10:54 p.m. Barrett said he woke up and was out here, but did not know how he got there. Checks revealed the car was registered to him and was full of miscellaneous items, so no other person would have been able to get into the vehicle. A closer inspection revealed that left-hand tyre had been completely removed and the vehicle was only driving on a rim. This was shown through a long, deep gorge on Peabody Road coming from Molong. Based on the observations, location and information provided, police formed the belief that the accused was the driver. He was clearly heavily intoxicated and returned a positive reading. He was placed under arrest and taken to Orange Police Station. On analysis, Barrett returned a high range reading of 0.167. He was sentenced in Orange Local Court on Thursday, April 30. Solicitor Laura Horton said Barrett has since completed the Traffic Offenders Intervention Program and Magistrate's Early Referral Program into Treatment Program. She asked the court to give Barrett a supervised good behaviour order. Judge Holly Kemp said both community safety and his safety were put at risk due to the amount of alcohol in his system. The consequences could have been catastrophic in the circumstances, she said. Mrs. Kemp also warned Barrett that high-range drink driving carried a jail sentence. She convicted Barrett and sentenced him to a 16-month community correction order, disqualified his licence for 6 months from October 30, 2025, to be followed by a two-year interlock order.
1: Thank you very much. Community legends celebrated. This is by Tess Okonomu. Will Hodgman was working as a child protection prosecutor when the fire in his heart was first lit to get into politics to better protect society's most vulnerable. Mr. Hodgman, who led Tasmania between 2014 and 2020, considers the implementation of his state's plan to reduce family violence during his government's term as one of its most important changes. Seeing how governments cannot adequately protect and care for vulnerable people in communities right across the world, but included in my home state, was something I thought I'd like to improve, he told the AAP. It was that fire in my heart to seek to enter our parliament and pursue what were one of the most significant reforms. The former Liberal Premier has been awarded Australia's highest civil honour, the Companion of the Order, AC, for eminent service to the people and Parliament of Tasmania, to economic growth and policy reform, to the law and to the community. It's quite a deep mix of emotions, immense pride and gratitude, he said. Governor-General Sam Mostyn announced the King's Birthday 2026 honours list on Sunday, celebrating 949 people for their service to the community. Mr. Hodgman also served as the nation's highest commissioner to Singapore during the COVID-19 pandemic. He resides in the Sunshine State, where he chairs the boards of Trade and Investment Queensland and Investment Gold Coast. More than 700 people were recognised in the Order of Australia General Division. Five of those were appointed the Companion of the Order, AC, 40 were made Officer of the Order, AO, 83 were appointed Member of the Order, AM, and 475 were awarded the Medal of the Order, OAM. Former politician and gender equality advocate Natasha Stott Despoja was among those appointed a Companion of the Order. She is joined by the accomplished mathematician Terence Shi Shen, Tao William Rawlinson for his research and education in public health, and Janet Calvert-Jones, a philanthropist from the Murdoch dynasty. The late Katie Allen, who served as a Victorian Liberal MP from 2019 to 2022, was appointed an Officer of the Order. She died at the age of 59 in December after developing a rare form of cancer. Dr. Allen authored more than 400 peer-reviewed publications in leading medical journals and was an authority on pediatric food allergy, changing how it is diagnosed and managed in Australia and abroad. Rove McManus is among those to become a member of the Order, with the comedian whose company produced long-running primetime news talk show, The Project.

0: project, being recognised for his service to broadcast media, entertainment and the community. The youngest recipient of an award is 34-year-old Sarah Ward, OAM, recognised for her service to the community through social welfare organisations. The eldest is 106-year-old Florence Drury, OAM, for her service in a range of roles. The honours were split between 471 men and 229 women. The three categories of the King's Birthday Honours include Order for Australia Honours, Meritorious Awards, and Distinguished and Conspicuous Military Decorations. And with this article, we have the pictures of those people who received the King Bertha's Honours recipients. From the left is a picture of Will Hodgman. The late Katie Allen is in the middle. There is Natasha Stott Desproja and Roe McManus. And this picture has been supplied by the AAP. And Louise.
1: Reused, recycled and found waste turned into works of art. Earth First, story by Nick King. Last week celebrated the annual regional Waste to Art competition, open to community groups and individuals from across the Net Waste region, which encompasses communities in New South Wales from Lithgow to Broken Hill. Waste to Art is an event that displays creative works made from reused, recycled and found waste materials. It gives artists an opportunity to show what they can do with items which would normally be discarded and would probably end up in landfill. Waste to Art also provides an innovative approach to waste education in that it invites us all to accept the challenge and create a new life for materials that otherwise would be thrown away. This year's theme is Shrink Your Footprint, which encourages entrants to reduce the footprint of their waste consumption. The condition of entry is that all entries must be small enough to fit into a shoebox. An example of Waste to Art artwork conveying a strong message about a waste issue in a shoebox is Waste, Food for Thought by Anne-Marie McLaughlin, who says Waste, Food for Thought is an assemblage artwork created from rubbish collected around fast food outlets, shopping centres and car parks in and around Orange. Using discarded packaging, toys and plastic waste, the work explores society's growing dependence on convenient and fast food. The bright colours and playful objects attract attention but also reveal the hidden environmental and health costs of overconsumption. By transforming litter into art, challenges viewers to think about the impact of waste on our community's public health and the environment, encouraging more responsible choices about what we consume and throw away. Earth First would like to acknowledge Monica Engel and the staff at Orange City Library for organising another successful Waste to Art competition and display. And we have pictured the artwork from Anne-Marie McLaughlin, Waste, Food for Thought, which has an array of children's toys and takeaway boxes and food items that have been discarded that she's very creatively displayed as an artwork. She's even got the little soy sauce from sushi, the little fish, and she's got a little mermaid, and she's done quite well there. Very good.
2: At my age, preparation is just part of life. To prepare for viruses like influenza, COVID and RSV, I get vaccinated regularly. 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That's why vaccination really matters to protect yourself against serious disease and hospitalisation. 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
0: And continuing on page 7, Artist Stitches Threads of Connections All Around the World. This is by Stephanie Gardner. After the war in Ukraine broke out, Yvette Stanton got a moving message from the owner of an embroidery shop in the Basij, Eastern European nation. The women wrote to Stanton, an embroiderer, historian and author from rural New South Wales, asking to buy copies of her book on the Ukrainian style of the craft. Ukrainian people were looking to express their heritage through traditional embroidery, the shopkeeper in Lviv said. Embroidery can be a real way of linking what you can do with your culture, Stanton said from her home in Wolcha. For Ukrainian people, it's an expression of who they are, and if they can continue, that's really important. Stanton and twin sister Prue started embroidering in their early teens, slowly working their way through each page of the Reader's Digest, Complete Guide to Needlecraft. By the end of high school, she began to focus on an intricate Norwegian style called hardanger, which is white stitching on white fabric featuring geometric shapes and cutoffs. Her early passion for the traditional craft opened up a unique international career, exhibiting her work, publishing 11 books, and speaking at several overseas conferences. Whenever anyone asks Stanton if embroidery is a dying art, she simply responds, "Not if I can help it." Stanton has been awarded a Medal of the Order of Australia, OAM, for service to embroidery. The honour recognises the value of work that could sometimes be overlooked, she said. Embroidery and textile craft are seen as very feminine. They are hidden away. They are a women's work, and they are devalued because of that, Stanton said. Embroidery is seen as a craft. It's not an art because women do it. It's pretty amazing that Australia has chosen to recognise what I've done and what I've contributed. And with this article is a picture of Yvette Stanton, who has been engrossed with embroidery since her early teens. Back to the Central Western Daily.
1: So we're over to some world news now. On page 8, the article reads, "Baby killed after Israeli militarily allegedly shot at a family car." A 7-month-old Palestinian has been laid to rest in the Israel-occupied Western Bank a day after he was shot dead and his parents were injured by the Israeli military near Hebron, according to family members who witnessed the shooting and the Palestinian Health Ministry. Sam Fahd Abu Hako, wrapped in a white shroud and a Palestinian flag, was buried in Hebron after funeral prayers were held at a nearby mosque. The infant was killed on Friday after travelling with his family by car near the city of Hebron. "What happened to us is not a matter of an apology. What happened is not that shots were fired by mistake and led to this tragedy," the child's father said on Saturday. To say it happened by mistake and I didn't know you were coming here or that the bullet passed through by accident, no. There is no such thing as by mistake in this case. The Israeli military has said a single shot was fired after soldiers perceived a vehicle accelerating towards them. Uninvolved civilians were injured. According to the child's grandmother, Farali, the family had stopped their car after seeing Israeli soldiers in the Tirimul area south of Hebron. "Shots were fired," the grandmother said, "and the one bullet piercing the car, killing Abu Haki and wounding his parents. Immediately after the presence of the occupation forces, a soldier holding his weapon opened fire on us. The bullets struck the car," Fahd said. "The soldier that shot us was 10 metres away. The bullet penetrated the front windshield, went through my arm, and then struck my son in the head and my wife in the face."
0: And continuing with the world news, so the following articles are featured in both papers, and this article is titled, "US Wants Iranian Assets Sent to Gulf States." The US government will attempt to redirect Iranian assets to Gulf states for rebuilding and repairs of damage caused by Iran, a source says, as Tehran followed up a wave of strikes against Kuwait and Bahrain with further drone launches. US Treasury Secretary Scott Bessent has directed a team to assess costs for damages already inflicted on Gulf allies by Iran, the source said, adding the United States will consider using Iranian assets for repairs of any future destruction as well. Saturday's disclosure came a day after Mohsen Rezaei, an advisor to Iran's supreme leader, told CNN that a peace deal to end the three-month war hinged on the release of US $24 billion, which is Australian $34 billion, in Iranian assets frozen by the US. The source on did not specify what kind of assets the Treasury was examining. The language used to describe the new measures did not appear limited to frozen assets. The threatened redirection of Iranian assets could create a new irritant to fragile ceasefire between the US and Iran, which was tested against this weekend with strikes by both nations. Peace negotiations appear to have stalled, although a minister from mediator Pakistan travelled to Tehran on Saturday with a letter for Iran's supreme leader Ayatollah Mollahkaba Khamenei, Iran's semi-official ISNA news agency reported. US forces struck Iranian coastal radar sites in Gorak and Quesham Island, both in the Strait of Hormuz, on Saturday after shooting down drones launched by the Iran that US Central Command says pose a threat to maritime traffic. A further two Iranian attack drones that were threatening shipping in the Strait were also shot down, the US military said late on Saturday. A deal has remained elusive while the two sides have periodically skirmished. Tehran wants access to billions of dollars in oil revenue, waivers on sanctions on crude exports, the lifting of a US blockade on its ports, and leverage over the Strait of Hormuz. Iran has effectively blocked the waterway where about one-fifth of global oil traffic transited before the war. The Iranian state media reported that Pakistani Interior Minister Mohsen Naqvi arrived in Tehran on Saturday for talks with Iranian officials. Trump is facing domestic political pressure due to rising gas prices to bring the unpopular war to an end. He told NBC that while most of Iran's drone and missile manufacturing facilities had been destroyed, the Iranians still had access to about one-fifth of their missiles. They have some missiles. They have some drones. I would say percentage-wise, and maybe 21 to 22% of their missiles. It's a lot of missiles, but it's not what it was when we first attacked, Trump told NBC News Meet the Press program. With this article, here is a picture of a lady walking across a pedestrian crossing. There's traffic in the background, some people on some motorbikes, and there's a big banner in the background. And the banner shows, says here, a banner in Tehran showing portraits of the late revolutionary founder Ayatollah Khomeini left and the slain supreme leader Ayatollah Ali Khamenei. And he is pictured next to the other leader. Back to Anne Louise.
1: So I'm over with some sport now for some NRL. Let's start with Cleary Stars in biggest win in Penrith history against Tigers. Panthers 68, West Tigers 0. Nathan Cleary has inspired NRL juggernaut Penrith to the biggest win in the club's history, a 68-0 maul, is inspired West Tigers at CommBank Stadium. Penrith's State of Origin stars excelled on return from a week off to reiterate the yawning chasm between the ladder leaders and the NRL challengers in 2026. Cleary shone brightest of all with three try assists and a four-pointer of his own as the Panthers rode their largest half-time lead since 2010, 36-0, to a huge win. Nine different Panthers scored tries on Sunday, and with 6.5 minutes to play, left winger Tom Jenkins crossed for his second to push the margin beyond 60 points. The end result surpassed a 72-12 defeat of Manly in 2004 to become the biggest Penrith have posted since entering the competition in 1967. Penrith's win was the equal fifth biggest in the Premiership history by any team and the equal third largest in 91 years. the Panthers' New South Wales representative, Casey McLean, landed awkwardly on his ankle early in the second half and left the field. The day before, teams are picked for State of Origin 2. But club medics were confident mid-game that the injury was minor and that the 20-year-old could have returned to the contest. McLean's Blues teammate, Cleary, continued his superb season with several signature moments. He burst through the middle of the first half and found New South Wales captain Isaiah Yeo, who crashed over the line. From 25 metres out in the second half, Cleary bent a wonderful pinpoint banana kick to the right wing to help Brian Teos to his second try. Cleary threw the last pass for Lindsay Smith to crash through the second half and could have had another assist had a marginal cutout ball on the right edge to Tui's not being called forward. The result was an almighty reality check for the Tigers, who were booed from the field at half-time. Five of Penrith's six first-half tries came off the back of handling errors from the Tigers, whose first red zone tackle was not until the second half.
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10: And in Orange, there is plenty going on, as we're about to find out from the event organiser from Orange City Council, Ellie Barron. Ellie, how are you today?
11: Great, thank you. 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
12: On the line is Penny Packham, Museum Coordinator for the Australian Fossil and Mineral Museum. 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
0: And welcome back to the Talking Newspaper with Joshua and Annalise. And I'm moving over to page 17, and this is AFL news. We're a middling side. Harvick takes Lions loss hard. This is provided by the Suns. Damien Harvick has put his star-strutted Gold Coast midfielder notice after the Brisbane Lions again left them questioning their credentials in a flattening 31-point clash loss. The Suns were trampled around the contest with Josh Dunkley again silencing Brownlow medalist Matt Rowell and Lachie Neale dominating the midfield for the two-time premiers. Logan Morris ran rampant, the 21-year-old, kicking a career-high 7 goals and adding 4 behinds and 2 other near misses in the 15-16, 106 to 11-9-76 Carrera win. Victory snapped a 3-game losing streak for Brisbane, 7-6, while the Suns, 7-5, were fresh off a bye that came after they were run down by North Melbourne. "I hate losing full stop, especially the way you lose," Hardwick said. "Our best players didn't play well enough. We had one or two winners, maybe possibly on the night." Lachlan Weller and Will Graham both suffered hamstring injuries, but Hardwick hinted there could be widespread changes for the trip to Geelong next Friday, saying there has to be players on notice. Dunkley, 7 tackles, had endured a quiet season but kept role, 15 touches, to just 7 in the first half before he was moved. The Suns play the Cats in Geelong, host Hawthorn, travel to Perth to face Fremantle, and host Collingwood, then play the Crows in Adelaide and host the Western Bulldogs in a challenging 6-week period. "We're a middling side, aren't we? Short of contenders," Hardwick said.
1: Honour for man behind snow sports glory, winter sports. For more than 2 decades, Michael Kennedy helped Australia's winter athletes chase Olympic dreams. Now the veteran sports administrator has set out on a journey of his own. After calling time on a 23-year career as chief executive of Snow Australia, which came off the back of the country's record-breaking Winter Olympics campaign in Italy in February, Kennedy headed back overseas to tick off a personal goal. Kennedy received the news about being appointed a member of the Order of Australia in the King's Birthday Honours while walking the 790-kilometre-long Camino Francis with his wife, Shana. He said the walk, averaging 25 kilometres per day for 40 days from France to Spain, had given him time to reflect on his career as an architect of Australia becoming a global winter sports powerhouse. "I already started the Camino when I heard of the award, so it was just mind-blowing. As you're sitting here trying to process the last 20-odd years and everything that's happened, and then that comes through," Kennedy told AAP. "It's obviously pretty humbling and I'm pretty grateful about it, but I think there's a lot of other people that have been on the journey as well, so it's sort of been as much a team effort as anything else. I'm happy to be recognised, but I'm accepting this on behalf of many others." Kennedy took over the chief executive role in 2002 and this year ended the longest tenure of a sports administrator of any major sporting code in Australia. His links to snow sports began on the Mount Buller slopes as a child before he competed in the World Cup Mongols and then transitioned into coaching and high performance roles. He was part of the Alesia Cup Olympic triumph in Salt Lake City in 2002, with the aerialist winning Australia's first skiing gold medal. In Marlene and Milan Cortina, Australia won 6 medals, including 3 gold, to finish 14th on the medal tally. But Kennedy said there were achievements beyond medals he was most proud of, helping unify a fractured winter sports landscape and building a multi-sport venue, the National Snow Sports Training Centre in Jindabyne, which opened in 2024. "It was a 7-year labour of love, and it's up and running. You see athletes from different sports training. You've got kids from the local community there doing their trampoline lessons, while you've got Olympic champions in the gym," he said. "It's a real home for snow and for winter sport. It's a bit of a field of dreams." And pictured, we have Kennedy, appointed member of the Order of Australia, and we also have Kennedy pictured with his, with a sports administrator, and he's with an athlete there in Italy.
0: Power Star delights in Reed Battle. This is provided by The Power. Star midfielders Zach Butters and Harley Reid provided plenty of physical theatre in Perth, and Port Adelaide coach Josh Carr loved every second of it. The Power 4-8 snapped their four-match losing run on Saturday after holding off a fast-finishing Eagles outfit to post a thrilling 11-11-77-10-11-71 win at Optus Stadium. Butters won his battle against Tiger Brady Hoare on the way to 27 disposals and 7 clearances, while Reid, 25 disposals, 7 clearances, came alive in the final quarter with 7 possessions and 4 clearances to almost drag West Coast over the line. While not matched up on each other for large parts of the match, Reid and Butters made their interactions count. Reid played it friendly at first, offering Butters a helping hand on the quarter-time siren after the standing Port skipper had fallen to the turf. Butters swiftly rejected Reid's advances, much to the displeasure of the Star Eagle. There were several spot fires from there, the biggest coming in the third quarter when Reid physically got stuck into Butters after the Port midfielder threw his head back in a bid to gain a free kick. "I love it," Carr said of the battle. "I think of all footy people, I love to see a good contest and good players being super competitive, fair, tough. Both of them displayed all of that in the game and both had their highlights through the game." Butters, who relished the contest against a player who earlier in the year cheekily suggested he should join him at West Coast. "He's a freak and we always go at it in the middle," Butters told Fox Sports. "He's going to be a superstar of the competition for a long time to come. And you love going up against tough players. And he's one of them." Butters is out of contract at the end of the season and is already attracting huge offers from a host of Victorian clubs. So with this article, we actually have a picture of West Coast Harley Reid, and he was labelled as a freak by one of his fiercest opponents, and he is holding a football. And we'll be back shortly after these messages.
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0: Welcome back to The Talking Newspaper. It's just nearly 10 to 1. And Louise, do you have a story for us?
1: Yes, I do. On page 19 of the Central Western Daily, we have some more sport. The headline reads, Dragons' winning feeling is short-lived. Sharks 34, Dragons 12. Story by Argon Lafitte. St. George Illawarra Dragons were brought back to earth with a thud by a rampaging Cronulla Sharks outfit at Ocean Protect Stadium on Sunday. The 34-12 win for the Sharks is their 11th in 12 outings against their derby rivals, the Dragons, including six straight at their home ground. St. George Illawarra last won at Ocean Protect Stadium in 2018. Things started well for the Dragons a week after they ended a 15-game losing run stretching back 295 days. St. George Illawarra looked good in the first half and headed to halftime leading 12-6. But it was a different story in the second half as the Sharks crossed for five unanswered tries to secure their third straight win and consign the Dragons to a 1-12 record. In the opening 40 minutes, the Dragons out-enthused the home side and wore down the Sharks on the back of a high completion rate, completing 19 of their 22 sets. While St. George Illawarra were first to hit the scoreboard thanks to a penalty goal from Val Holmes, it was the Sharks who crossed for the first try in the 23rd minute via Ronaldo Molito. Braden Trindle added the 2-2 see Cronulla lead 6-2. It took St. George Illawarra only 2 minutes to hit back with a try of their own. The try to Holmes came after Seti Tu made the most of a poor Trindle clearing kick, running 40 metres untouched before being tackled 20 metres out from the Sharks' try line. From the resulting play the ball, the Dragons quickly shifted the ball left for Holmes to cross for a try before kicking the goal to propel St. George Illawarra to an 8-6 lead in the 26th minute. It was great defence from the Dragons, particularly Dylan Egan, whose strong tackle resulted in Sharks winger Samuel Stonestreet dropping the ball close to the line, which led to the visitors' second try. Two plays later, a smart play down the short side from the Clint Gutherson and Holmes resulted in Matthew Fergie going in for a try. But the start of the second half was poor for the Dragons, conceding two errors and two tries to the Sharks in the opening 10 minutes. First, Britton Nakora waltzed in through the heart of the Dragons untouched after a glut of possession close to the line to score under the posts. Trindle added the two to a level scores at 12-12. From there, it was all one-way traffic. St. George Illawarra were also dealt an injury blow with Jaden Sewer playing his first game back from a calf injury, forced off the field with a pec injury in the second half.
0: And I've moved over to page 16, and this is soccer news. Aussies draw with Swiss in final warm-up. The Socceroos are adamant that they can get to the bottom of their slow starts ahead of their World Cup opener against Turkey after fighting back from a goal down to draw 1-1 with Switzerland. The Swiss opened the scoring in the 14th minute before debutant Tate Yenge devastatingly equalised in the 56th at Snapdragon Stadium in San Diego on Sunday in front of 6,107 fans. Like last week's 1-0 loss to Mexico, Switzerland dominated early, with Australia, albeit with a youthful lineup, only really settling after the drinks break in the 22nd minute and improving again after half-time substitutes. Two of those substitutes, Cameron Burgess and Connor Metcalf, combined to set up Yenge's equaliser in a slick team move. The opening minutes remain an area of concern ahead of Sunday's Group D opener in Vancouver. Then matches against the United States in Paraguay. When asked if he was worried that slow starts were becoming a pattern, captain on the day, Henry Soltar, said, "No, not really. I need to watch it back and see what we were doing in the first half, but it doesn't worry me at all. We've just got to take the positives from our reaction to it. It would be nice, obviously, to start the game with that, but sometimes you don't. The positives are after the drinks break and the second half, the whole half." Coach Tony Popovich pointed to his seven changes in an inexperienced lineup compared to a close to a full-strength 19th-ranked Switzerland. Debutant Christian Volpato, newly defected from Italy, headlined a starting lineup, which, with an average age of 24.6 years, was the youngest of the Popovich era. "If you don't play these games and we don't expose our players to this, we don't evolve, we don't improve. That's why we did it," Popovich said. "Everything we wanted from the game, we got. We've got no injuries. We got a result that always helps. And we scored a very nice goal. So overall, we're happy. We need to start better, of course, next week. That will help us. But we've got to try and manage those moments well when things aren't going our way." Storter felt the Australians had looked dangerous in both of their warm-up games. Nestori Irinkunda, 20, was by far Australia's most dangerous and explosive player, while tracking back hard defensively before he was substituted in the 71st minute. That included in the 49th minute when Irinkunda won the ball, burst forward and lit rip with a venomous strike that Gregor Kobel tipped onto the bar. Popovich felt Irinkunda grew into the game after struggling early. "Second half, like the team, he did better, and we know he's got those moments," Popovich said. Irinkunda was later booked for kicking the ball at Granit Xhaka after the Swiss captain had been fouled. Popovich hailed Soltar's huge defensive showing and outstanding, while young goalkeeper Patrick Beach also impressed. The coach said Volpato, who grew into the first half before being substituted at half-time, had found it difficult. For Switzerland's goal, after Beach had denied Ndoye in the 8th and 12th minutes, Xhaka sliced through the Australian defensive lines with a wonderful ball for Ndoye to score. 11 minutes after Irinkunda's would-be screamer was denied, centre-back Burgess brilliantly released Metcalf, who squared the ball for a sliding Yenge to score. Popovich kept making substitutes and the Socceroos withstood a swift fury. And with this article, we have a picture of the game. And in the picture, we have Geddy Zenge, who is performing a side foot, home the equaliser against Switzerland, who has, I think it's player number 3, chasing the Australian player. Back to you, Anne Louise.
1: Teenager Andreeva ends fairy tale to win French Open. With the tennis, we have Marja Chalinska could not apply the fairy tale ending to her French Open Cinderella story, as Russian teenager Mira Andreeva claimed her first Grand Slam title. The 19-year-old's 6-3, 6-2 victory on Saturday makes her the youngest women's champion in Paris since Monica Seles back in 1992, and the first Russian to win a major singles trophy since the invasion of Ukraine 4 years ago. While the political landscape will make this a difficult triumph to cheer for many, there is no doubt Andreeva, who lives and trains in France, is a phenomenal talent and a worthy slam champion. When a final winner landed in the corner, Andreeva, the first Russian female Grand Slam singles champion on since Maria Sharapova in Paris 2014, dropped to her knees in celebration. Attention ahead of the match had understandably been dominated by the remarkably run from qualifying to the final of 24-year-old Pole Chalowinska, who had the vast majority of the crowd support. Nine successive victories put her one win away from matching Emma Raducanu's unprecedented achievement of winning the US Open as a qualifier in New York in 2021. Chalowinska is no teenage dreamer, though, having battled away on the lower reaches of the tour for years, including struggling with depression without ever making the top 100 or beating a top 50 player. She arrived in Paris in good form, but not even in her most fanciful moments could she have imagined how things would play out over the next 3 weeks. Four successive victories over the top 50 players made Chalowinska at 114 in the world and the lowest ranked finalist since the inception of the rankings in 1975. She will climb to 21 on Monday, and Wimbledon organisers will look churlish in the extreme if they do not give her a wild card for a tournament where she would now be seated.
7: BBC News with Danielle Yabovietska. Israel says it struck military targets in western and central Iran, hours after Iran fired a wave of missiles towards northern Israel, the first since a ceasefire was declared in April. Iran has also reported its cities were hit. Iran's earlier strikes came hours after Israel carried out deadly attacks on what it said were Hezbollah targets in the Lebanese capital, Beirut. Wira Davis is in Jerusalem.
8: Well, everybody in the region is again on tenterhooks tonight. It had been a very tense couple of days after the Israelis decided to go against Donald Trump's advice and they'd bombed Hezbollah targets in Beirut, killing two people. I think it became pretty apparent after that attack that Iran was going to take some retribution. The Iranians warned that this was not an isolated attack. It was, according to the Revolutionary Guard, the start of a week-long series of strikes against Israel.
7: Following the attacks, President Trump has spoken by telephone to the Israeli Prime Minister Benjamin Netanyahu. Details haven't been made public, but Mr. Trump said earlier he would press him not to retaliate. He also said he wasn't happy about Israel striking southern Beirut earlier. Here's BBC Persian's Kashayar Jonaidi.
22: From what we heard today from Washington, where Trump has been saying that, OK, you've already shot your missiles, that's enough, let's go back to the table, and he's also warned Israelis not to retaliate, the Iranians hope that they have sent the message they wanted, but there's always a chance of miscalculation. We still have to see how this unfolds and what will happen. However, the Iranians have warned the Israelis that if you retaliate our attacks tonight, then we're going to escalate on all fronts. And this is definitely that something that will put the ceasefire and the peace talks into danger.
7: The Armenian Prime Minister, Nikol Pashinyan, has declared victory in parliamentary elections. Results from just over one-fifth of polling sites show his party has around 54% of the vote. It was being viewed as a test of the Prime Minister's push to deepen ties with the West. Rehan Dimitri is in Yerevan.
23: This country never held elections that were so closely watched by the outside world. In the run-up to these elections, Russia imposed a number of bans on Armenian produce. Armenia is a member of the Russia-led economic union, so that is going to hurt the economy here. Russia has also warned against Armenia forging closer ties with the EU.
7: Exit polls from the presidential election in Peru suggest there's a wafer-thin margin between the two candidates. Pollsters are giving the right-winger Keiko Fujimori, the daughter of the late President Alberto Fujimori, a lead of about one percentage point over her left-wing rival, the Congressman Roberto Sanchez. You're listening to The World News from the BBC.
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9: Forgotten the bait? Classic. The rod? Unlucky. But forgetting sunscreen? That's not just bad planning, that's bad news for your skin. 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

0: 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The CBAA brings you Australian Music is Bloody Great, a radio series delivered by the Community Radio Network featuring some great Australian artists talking about and playing great Australian artists. So let's do this.
1: 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Also, if you're an Australian artist, you absolutely need to upload your music to AMRAP. This is where community broadcasters can access it and showcase it to the country. Okay, so let's get into it. The first track I want to play is Mother Song by Leah Senior. I've been a huge fan of Leah's songwriting for quite a while now. She brings such a beautiful sense of artistry to her music, from the melodies and the arrangements through to the visual elements of her releases. The film clip to this song in particular is absolutely incredible. Features a gigantic 6 meter tall puppet, and it's definitely worth a watch. Leah wrote this song for a friend who was feeling anxious about entering into motherhood, and as a new mother myself, I really resonate with the message. So here it is, Mother Song.

That was Leah Senior with Mother Song, and you're listening to Australian Music is Bloody Great, and I am your host, Baby Cool. The next track is by my dear friend and local Northern Rivers pocket rocket, Gimme. The track is called Running, and it is the opening song off Gimme's latest EP titled Labour of Love. Gimme is one of the hardest working creatives I know, and when she's not writing amazing songs, you can find her in her studio painting beautiful artworks. There is a beautiful nostalgic energy captured in this track, and I think it's the perfect song to jog and cry to at the same time. Love your work, Gimme. This is Running.

to hear a track called Driving from Sunshine Coast artist Miranda vs. Arizona. This track is from Miranda's recently released debut album, Big Smoke. The album is an ode to moving away from the city and all of the big feelings that can come with that kind of change. Miranda's songwriting really, really shines on this record. I recommend it for a lovely Sunday afternoon listen. So let's have a sneak peek. This is Driving by Miranda vs. Arizona.

That was Miranda vs. Arizona with Driving, and you're listening to Australian Music is Bloody Great. I am your host, Baby Cool. We're keeping things in Queensland for a few songs, so the next track I have for you is by Brisbane's sweetheart, Asha Jeffries, and it's called Backwards Baby. It's a heartbreaking pop banger about the pain of loving someone who is stuck in the past. Asha is a prolific musician and I truly admire her songwriting, and it has been a pleasure to watch it evolve over the years. This is Backwards Baby by Asha Jeffries.

You're listening to Australian Music is Bloody Great with me, Baby Cool, and the track you just heard was Backwards Baby by Usher Jeffries. The next offering is from the majestic hills of the scenic rim. You might recognise this musician from such acts as The Kairos, Clay, Zeffirelli and Boing Boing. Swan Pond is the new project by Ali Richardson, and today I'm playing their new track, Believer. I've always admired Ali's approach to music. He wants to play with his brands and he needs it to be meaningful and fun, and this is something that I try and take into my own music. Ali is also the producer behind Swan Pond Studios, and you might recognize his sonic footprint on the recordings of quite a few local bands. Okay, so here we have it, Believer by Swan Pond.

seen it all before. Nothing could ever change the way I feel about I wanting more. Give me a 74-inch yacht and a pension fund to retire.

That was Believer by Swan Pond, and you're here with Baby Cool on Australian Music is Bloody Great. It has been an absolute pleasure to host Australian Music is Bloody Great for you today. Don't forget to support your local community radio station. They are the backbone of the scene here in Australia, and we are so, so lucky to have so many great stations out there supporting local music. Because I've said it 100 times during this show, but Australian music just is bloody great. So thank you, community radio. Okay, I'm going to leave you now with a track from my new album, Infinity Baby, which is out now. The song is called Mirage. I'm Baby Cool, and thank you for listening.

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0: BBC News with Danielle Yawovetska. Israel says it struck military targets in western and central Iran, hours after Iran fired a wave of missiles towards northern Israel, the first since a ceasefire was declared in April. Iran has also reported its cities were hit. The Israeli strikes came despite President Trump saying he didn't want Israel to retaliate and phoning the Israeli Prime Minister Benjamin Netanyahu. Sarah Smith reports.
1: President Trump is concerned that any Israeli retaliation could derail ongoing negotiations between the US and Iran. An American official, quoted by Axios News, said Mr. Trump had told Benjamin Netanyahu to hold off because, in his words, we are close to doing something good in terms of a deal. President Trump told the Financial Times that Mr. Netanyahu would have to accept any deal the US secures with Iran because he won't have any choice. He said of the Israeli Prime Minister, "I call the shots, he doesn't call the shots."
0: Iran has suspended flights at the international airport in the capital, Tehran. Airspace in the West is also being closed until further notice. Syria has suspended operations at the airport serving its capital, Damascus, and closed its southern airspace for 12 hours. Stocks in Asia fell sharply and oil prices rose in early trading on Monday as news came in of the latest fighting in the Middle East. Markets fell in Japan, South Korea and China. The price of benchmark Brent crude oil rose to more than $96 a barrel. Here's Nick Marsh.
2: An announcement by OPEC Plus on Sunday that the influential oil cartel would increase output targets for the fourth month in a row was largely ignored by oil traders, who know the increases exist on paper only. In reality, oil production has plummeted in the Middle East, with the Strait of Hormuz still blocked by Iran. Separately, Asian stock markets saw steep losses on Monday morning as they responded to Friday's tech stock sell-off on Wall Street.
0: The Armenian Prime Minister Nikol Pashinyan has declared victory in parliamentary elections. Results from just over one-fifth of polling sites show his party has around 54% of the vote. Mr. Pashinyan addressed the country.
3: On June the 7th, 2026, regular elections to the National Assembly were held, and as a result of the elections, the Civil Contract Party won. And it is the Civil Contract Party that will form a single-party government. I express my gratitude to all the citizens of the Republic of Armenia who cast their votes.
0: Sunday's vote was Armenia's first general election since a crushing military defeat by Azerbaijan in 2023. It was being viewed as a test of the Prime Minister's push to deepen ties with the West. 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

0: BBC News with Danielle Yawovietska. Israel has struck military targets in western and central Iran, hours after Iran fired a wave of missiles towards northern Israel, the first since a ceasefire was declared in April. The Israeli strikes came despite President Trump saying he didn't want Israel to retaliate. Iran said its attack marked the beginning of a week of continuous strikes and was in response to repeated violations of the ceasefire by Israel, including in Lebanon. Hashaya Jonedi is from BBC Persian.
1: There has been reports by Iranian state media that explosions have been heard in Tehran, in Tabriz, which is in northwestern Iran, and in Isfahan, which is central Iran. So far, we haven't heard from possible casualties or possible damages. There are some unconfirmed reports that the Israelis had targeted some missile launch bases and air defense bases. That's what we've heard. There are some unconfirmed reports that one of the targets was Tehran's Mehrabad airport, but these reports have to be confirmed yet.
0: Iran has suspended flights at the international airport in the capital, Tehran. Airspace in the west is also being closed until further notice. Syria has suspended operations at the airport serving its capital, Damascus, and closed its southern airspace for 12 hours. Iraq has declared its airspace closed for 72 hours. Crude oil prices have jumped in early trading on Monday as news came in of the latest fighting in the Middle East. Brent crude rose by more than 3% to over $96 a barrel. Stocks in Asia have fallen sharply, however, as Nick Marsh explains.
2: Asian stock markets saw steep losses on Monday morning as they responded to Friday's tech stock sell-off on Wall Street, which was itself triggered by fears of a hike in interest rates due to a surprisingly low rate of unemployment in the US, as well as persistently high inflation linked to the war in the Middle East.
0: The presidential election runoff in Peru is close. The right-wing candidate Keiko Fujimori, the daughter of the late president Alberto Fujimori, and her left-wing rival, the congressman Roberto Sanchez, are running neck and neck, with the lead swinging from one to the other as the vote count proceeds. Ione Wells is in the capital, Lima.
3: Keiko Fujimori is one of the most well-known faces in Peruvian politics. She's a conservative who's run four times now to be president. She very much aligns herself with free market ideologies. She wants to increase US investment in Peru, for example, but she's also pledged a very hard line on crime and violence, something which her late father, the former president Alberto Fujimori, was known for. Roberto Sanchez, on the other hand, wants to expand the state. He wants to give the state more control over Peru's natural resources, review the tax system.
0: World News from the BBC.
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Hello and welcome to You Heard It Here First, the show on 2MCE in which new Australian music is presented by me, Oscar Nichols. As you know, for reasons of security, the name of this show is Change Daily. 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That's amrep.org.au. Kicking off this installment of the show, I enjoy the synth-pop song, Madam Nightingale, with their new single, Since That Night.

Madam Nightingale, since that night. Coming up next, I enjoy this pop song. Claire Reynolds, Mrs. Murray.

Claire Reynolds, Mrs. Murray, coming up next in the show. I enjoy the bass on this alternative song. Here's Maybe Hugo from Adelaide with Dress and Impress.

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2: Maybe Hugo dress and impress before that. Before that, you heard Claire Reynolds with Mrs. Murray and Madam Nightingale with Since That Night. 17 minutes past three on this King's birthday. 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Coming up next on the show, I enjoy this pop song. She cites Loi Fei as an influence. Pixie Minerva, I think...

Pixie Minerva with I Think. Coming up next on the show, I enjoy this country song. Here's Paper Daisies from the Gold Coast with Heartbreakin' Cowboy.

Paper Daisy's Heartbreaking Cowboy coming up next in the show. Let's see. I enjoy this alternative song. She cites Muse and the Cramps She cites Muse and the Cramps as the reference points for this. Tori Forseth, Guns and Little Girls.

Tori Forsyth, Guns and Little Girls. Coming up next on the show, I enjoy this alternative song, Riding with Spirit Limb.

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3: And in Orange, there is plenty going on, as we're about to find out from the event organiser from Orange City Council, Ellie Barron. 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
9: Let's see. I believe that was Riding with Spirit Limb. Before that, you heard Tori Forsyth with Guns and Little Girls. Paper Daisies with Heartbreaking Cowboy and Pixie Minerva with I Think.
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9: 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Coming up next on the show, I enjoy this indie pop song, Lenka, The Balance.

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1: Let's see, Lunar Lagoon with KTF. Before that, you heard Leif Apsi with Old Times and Lenka with The Balance. 17 minutes to 4, you are listening to. You heard it here first on 2MCE 92.3 in Bathurst, 94.7 in Orange. Coming up next on the show, here's some indie folk for you. Digby Ayton with Piece of Metal.

Digby Ayton with Piece of Metal. Coming up next, here's some pop for you. Aaliyah, Not a Good Friend.

0: Sorry.
1: Aaliyah, obviously not the famous one. Not a good friend. Coming up next, here's some folk for you. Matthew James Lyons with Leaves in the Drive.

Matthew James Lyons, Leaves in the Drive. Coming up next, here's some pop for you. Frank Villapana, Appetite.

0: Frank Villapana with Appetite, and I do believe that brings us to the end of this installment of You Heard It Here First. I don't exactly have anything else. I could have played something. Let's see, I don't know what I'm doing here. Okay, so, you know, imagine that I have a body. Okay, now that you're doing that, imagine that I am on my phone scrolling the social media site of your choice. I don't exactly have the demographics. I don't know what I'm doing here. Let's see, I don't know what I'm doing here. I could ponder some things. A.A. Milne might put it, you know, put me in a room with no script, and this has been, you know, everything I do here is incredibly scripted. I'm counting down the seconds, which is quite a bit of time in, let's see, in radio time. Now, I feel like I feel like Billy Collins self-demonstrating sonnet, and I'm using Billy Collins as an example specifically, so I won't go over your head. I don't know what's coming up in the next 10 seconds, but I feel like whatever it is, I can make a reasonable assumption that it will be the news.
1: BBC News with Danielle Yawovietska. Iran and Israel have been exchanging missile attacks overnight and into the morning following an Iranian strike on northern Israel on Sunday, the first since the ceasefire in April. No casualties have been reported. Iran said its attack marked the beginning of a week of continuous strikes and was in response to repeated violations of the ceasefire by Israel, including in Lebanon. Yoland Nell is in Jerusalem.
2: This was the first time that Israel had struck Iran since the ceasefire came into force exactly 2 months ago. Iranian state media reported explosions in Tehran, Isfahan, Tabriz and Najafabad. Last night, barrages of Iranian missiles were fired at northern Israel, also for the first time since the April truce. A short time ago, there were more Iranian rockets fired at Jerusalem and central and southern Israel. Iran had accused Israel of violating the ceasefire by attacking Hezbollah in the southern suburbs of Beirut, where at least two people were reportedly killed.
1: President Xi Jinping has arrived in North Korea for a two-day visit, his first for 7 years. Before leaving China, he hailed what he called an invincible friendship between the two countries, saying they would work together to safeguard a fair and just global order. From Beijing, here's Laura Bicker.
3: Analysts believe Mr. Xi is trying to reassert his influence over Mr. Kim to prevent him leaning too heavily on Moscow. Russia has been providing North Korea with badly needed oil, food and weapons technology in exchange for North Korean troops and munitions for its war in Ukraine. Beijing has not liked being sidelined, as it's eager to maintain some influence over Pyongyang to rein in any volatile behaviour and ensure stability on its borders.
1: The presidential election runoff in Peru is close. The right-wing candidate Keiko Fujimori, the daughter of the late President Alberto Fujimori, and her left-wing rival, the Congressman Roberto Sanchez, are running neck and neck, with the lead swinging from one to the other as the vote count proceeds. Ione Wells is in the capital, Lima.
4: Keiko Fujimori is one of the most well-known faces in Peruvian politics. She's a conservative who's run four times now to be president. She very much aligns herself with free market ideologies. She wants to increase US investment in Peru, for example, but she's also pledged a very hard line on crime and violence, something which her late father, the former president Alberto Fujimori, was known for. Roberto Sanchez, on the other hand, wants to expand the state. He wants to give the state more control over Peru's natural resources, review the tax system.
1: An earthquake of magnitude 7.8 has struck off the island of Mindanao in the south of the Philippines. Tsunami warnings have been issued for several countries in the region, and people living in coastal areas have been advised to move to higher ground. You're listening to the latest world news from the BBC.
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0: suggest a roundup of what's happening in the arts around the Central West.
1: Hello, it's Marianne Jakes here from Arts Out West. I hope you used your long weekend to explore some of the arts and culture around the region. Maybe you're fresh and ready for some new opportunities. Here's a few to take a look at this week. Talks and Tea is back at Bragg. They're looking at the current exhibitions. You can join the gallery guides on Wednesday morning at 10 a.m. for a spotlight talk and walk through the current exhibitions, followed by morning tea by donation. You do need to book for that one. That's this week at 10 on Wednesday. Drawing Up Late returns to Cowra Regional Art Gallery on Wednesday night. You can take inspiration from the passions and imagination of artists in the Central West in the current Belonging exhibition from 6 to 8 p.m. Get those drawing materials and head to Cowra Regional Art Gallery. Heading up to Mudgee, and Poetry Slam is back. They've moved to the Mudgee Golf Club and they're once a month. This Wednesday night you can join them and have a go at slamming out some poetry or just enjoying the action from 7 p.m. In Lyndhurst, a new class is on offer. It's called Fitesque and it's a dance class using burlesque-inspired dance moves, all about moving your body and building confidence and having fun and embracing your inner showgirl. The first class is this Friday night at 6 o'clock at Le Dance School in Lyndhurst, and that's going to be a regular event.

back in Cowra, and the Club Cowra is the place to be on Saturday for the Royal Australian Historical Society teaming up with the Cowra Family History Group for a full-day seminar that'll delve into five types of collections that you can explore in local and family history research. If you are into your genealogy, you'll learn about the Old Register, the Apprenticeship and World War I soldier settlement records, land records and New South Wales railways. It's a great seminar this Saturday from 10 to 3:30 in Cowra. Or you can brush up on your lettering at a brush lettering workshop on Saturday at the Greens on William in Bathurst. That's all about beautiful handwriting and using ink to draw with. You can book ahead for that one. Stacks of other workshops and opportunities and seminars coming up across the region. 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

0: BBC News with Emily Thomas. Iran and Israel have been exchanging missile attacks overnight and into the morning following an Iranian strike on northern Israel on Sunday, the first since the ceasefire in April. No casualties have been reported. The Israeli military has been striking despite President Trump saying he did not want it to retaliate. Iran said its attack was in response to repeated violations of the ceasefire by Israel, including in Lebanon. Israel has also reported a missile fired towards it from Yemen, where the Iranian-backed Houthis are based. Sebastian Usher is in Jerusalem.
1: We were woken by an alert here in Jerusalem. An hour later, actually, when I was on air, we had another alarm, and we did hear overhead several booms of the interceptions. So far, Iran hasn't fired a large number of missiles, but the warning that was issued by the Revolutionary Guards that they might continue for a full 7 days might be pursued. And obviously, that would be a big escalation, which there's no doubt that Israel will respond to even more than we've seen so far.
0: Iran has suspended flights at the international airport in the capital, Tehran. Airspace in the West is also being closed until further notice. Syria has suspended operations at the airport serving its capital, Damascus, and closed its southern airspace for 12 hours. Iraq has declared its airspace closed for 72 hours. Crude oil prices have jumped in early trading on Monday as news came in of the latest fighting in the Middle East. Brent crude rose by more than 3% to over $96 a barrel. Stocks in Asia have fallen sharply, however, as Nick Marsh explains.
2: Asian stock markets saw steep losses on Monday morning as they responded to Friday's tech stock sell-off on Wall Street, which was itself triggered by fears of a hike in interest rates due to a surprisingly low rate of unemployment in the US, as well as persistently high inflation linked to the war in the Middle East.
0: President Xi Jinping has arrived in North Korea for a two-day visit, his first for 7 years. Before leaving China, he hailed what he called an invincible friendship between the two countries, saying they would work together to safeguard a fair and just global order. From Beijing, here's Laura Bicker.
3: Analysts believe Mr. Xi is trying to reassert his influence over Mr. Kim to prevent him leaning too heavily on Moscow. Russia has been providing North Korea with badly needed oil, food and weapons technology in exchange for North Korean troops and munitions for its war in Ukraine. Beijing has not liked being sidelined, as it's eager to maintain some influence over Pyongyang to rein in any volatile behaviour and ensure stability on its borders.
0: This is the latest world news from the BBC.
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0: Hello and welcome to The Wire, your national and independent coverage of current affairs right across Australia on community and Indigenous radio. I'm Mary-Kate Hannigan, coming to you from 4ZZZ in Meanjin, Brisbane. And today on the show...
1: And since we're now talking about plastics, there's actually an awful lot you can tell about plastic by doing chemical analysis of it.
0: As 3D printing becomes more accessible, concerns are growing about the rise of 3D printed firearms, often known as ghost weapons. Also...
2: Over the past year, we've seen over 14 million 000 calls. We've seen first responders responding to floods, bushfires, storms, road trauma, and countless medical emergencies across the country.
0: Highlighting growing pressure on first responders and renewed attention on their mental health and support. And later today...
3: It was passion for him because he was trying to solve one of aviation's greatest mysteries, and even right up to his passing, we still don't know where it is, and we still really don't know why it went off course.
0: Aviation journalist Geoffrey Thomas has died at 74. With tributes recognising his decades-long career, reporting on aviation safety and industry developments. We'll have this and more for you over the next half hour. Thanks for being with us today. We're on air across Australia, thanks to the Community Radio Network and support from the Community Broadcasting Foundation. First up today, Australia, the United States and the United Kingdom have announced a new AUKUS project to develop underwater drones by 2027. Defence Minister Richard Marles joined his US and UK counterparts on May 30th to unveil the plan alongside strategy to streamline Australia's submarine acquisition and improve cost efficiency. Days later, the federal government announced a public inquiry into the AUKUS agreement, appointing former MP Peter Garrett as lead commissioner. To discuss the inquiry and its implications, The Wire's contributor from 8CCC, Kate Lyons-Dawson, spoke with Independent Peaceful Australia Network spokesperson, retired Army Major Cameron Leckie.
4: The whole deal is not a very good one. Like, it hasn't been well thought through right from its inception. And the Labor Party had, when it took over power, had the ability to either review it or cancel it, but failed to do so continued on. And you know, it was unsound from the start. And as time progresses, you know, why it's unsound is becoming increasingly clear. So what I see is happening is we're actually seeing a delaying tactic. So as one part of the AUKUS program becomes untenable, we move that back to a delaying position. And now I think we'll continue to see that over, you know, the next couple of years until the thing finally implodes, because it was never going to be delivered, but the government's unwilling to do that. So what we're seeing, instead of getting, you know, new Virginia-class submarines, which the United States is incapable of manufacturing, they've reverted to getting second-hand submarines. So that in and which is a big step backwards as far as capability goes.
5: But you wouldn't know that. You wouldn't know that if you heard the way the government was presenting it.
4: No, of course not, because it's a humiliating backstep. So as they always do, they have to put the lipstick on it to make it look like a good deal. Mm-hmm. And I think this sort of arrangement will survive. Could survive months. Could survive a year or two until it becomes clear that the fundamental problems haven't been fixed. So, you know, the United States still has to have sufficient submarines in for its own needs before Australia can get the submarines, and that condition hasn't changed.
5: And this is forgetting all the previous pullbacks from what was originally professed as this deal, including it was going to be a requirement that 60% of the submarines to be built in Australia. That's dropped down to 40%. Is this why this public inquiry, it's sort of like a very unusual step to be taking?
4: I guess it is, but essentially what it means is that civil society, i.e., the people of Australia, are taking to their own hands what the government should have done and has had ample opportunity to do. So if the government won't do it, obviously the inquiry won't have any power per se, but it can shine a light on the many issues and flaws with AUKUS and, you know, put further pressure on the parliament and the government to actually, you know, take this seriously. Like, this is an enormous amount of money. Like, you know, the front headline figure is, I think, $375 billion. Mm-hmm. And, you know, we can see that's going to just keep blowing out. Like, I would not be surprised if it cost double or triple that in the end, because mm-hmm. nuclear submarines are probably the most complex technology man humankind has created. Mm. Yeah, so extremely complex. So Australia's starting from zero.
5: But would you like to talk a little bit about the how this, you may not know, but I'm hoping you know a little bit more than me, about how the commissioners were chosen for this public inquiry?
4: I can't comment too much on that, but I know the Australian Peace Security Forum, which I'm sort of on the periphery of, has done a lot of work to put this together. And I think, you know, gathering high-profile commissioners is fantastic. First of all, it sort of highlights that the commissioners that have been agreed to be part of this process see this as important. Mm-hmm. And, you know, a former government minister, we've also got a former chief of defence force as commissioners, give it some real weight.
5: The other commissioners that are on the public inquiry include Carmen Lawrence, who was probably the first female premier in WA. You got Leanne Minchell, who is one of the CEOs. There's two CEOs at the Australia Institute, and Karina Lester. She is young Jajaram woman. She is saying that it's vital that First Nations peoples be consulted on these sort of decisions, because there's things like this nuclear waste story. Is this one of the things that aren't being transparent? Is part of a deal here that we will be taking in nuclear waste from the UK and the US? Now, none of these things get answered properly.
4: Yeah, and you can see why, because the government, you know, as soon as they announce where it's going to be, that will create a backlash mm-hmm. in the community. I mean, you know, we think about our First Nations community has been on this land for 50, 60,000 mm-hmm. years or something like that. How long do we have to look after the nuclear waste? Mm-hmm. Like, it's far longer than, you know, what European settlement has been in this country. And I guess we can't guarantee over such extraordinary long periods of time the safety of the community. And, of course, I'll spend money on that, but it requires uptake and maintenance and all that sort of thing. And then there's a possibility for people who have, you know, terrorist type intentions it just creates unnecessary risks, which if we weren't involved in this, it's a risk we don't need to take.
0: Major Cameron Leckie from the Independent and Peaceful Australia Network there, speaking with ACCC's Kate Lyons-Dawson.
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0: As 3D printing becomes more accessible, concerns are growing about the rise of 3D printed firearms, often known as ghost weapons. These weapons are widely considered as difficult to trace, but new research from Curtin University suggests they may leave behind forensic evidence through the chemical makeup of the plastic used to produce them. The Wire's contributor from RTRFM, Fiona Bartholomeus, spoke with Curtin University senior lecturer in forensics, Dr. Georgina Sauzier, asking why 3D printed guns are often viewed as untraceable.
7: So there's two main reasons. The first is, as you said, anyone can print these weapons. So there's no registration system and there's no license number that you typically have on a conventional made firearm to say that this is a particular weapon registered to a particular person. The other problem with 3D printed weapons is they don't leave the typical markings on a fired projectile, which typical weapons do, and which would normally allow a particular projectile to be traced back to which weapon fired it. So that's led to 3D printed weapons being known as ghost guns, because they lack all of these typical markings that law enforcement would usually rely on to say this is a particular weapon.
8: So tell us about this research then. How did it come about to look into this particular avenue of 3D printed ghost weapons?
7: So 3D printed weapons have been a hot topic in the news, and it's also been a really big feature in forensic science circles as well. There's been a lot of talk about how we approach this new challenge. And I'd noticed that there was a lot of talk about trying to work out if the 3D printers left particular markings, but I didn't see anything about actual chemical analysis, which is what our research group does. And since we're now talking about plastics, there's actually an awful lot you can tell about plastic by doing chemical analysis of it.
8: Yeah, so tell us about it. How can you actually determine a chemical formula or signature from these filaments? How do you go about locating that?
7: So we use a set of methods called spectroscopy, which is essentially measuring how in this case plastic, interacts with light, because the way that it does that is going to be kind of unique based on what the filament is made out of. And so by taking measurements, we're able to work out what the main plastic is in the filament, but also identify some of the extra little ingredients that are meant to make it stronger, give it particular colors. And we think that that particular makeup could be distinct between different filaments, even though they all look the same.
8: So I guess I could help further down the line being able to make a better, bigger, almost like these are all the different chemical signatures that we have. We can kind of determine where all these things come from.
7: That's the eventual hope. Or even if we can't build a particular database because it'd constantly be updating, at least we'd be able to say, okay, these are two particular 3D weapons that don't appear to have anything to do with each other, or these are ones that actually are made out of the same filament. Maybe they've been produced by the same person. And that's information that can go back to law enforcement and help them with their investigations.
8: Yeah, I was going to ask, how will knowing the chemical formula help law enforcement and forensics?
7: So there's a couple of different scenarios. It might be that we can tell them you need to look for this particular kind of filament. If they've recovered a 3D printed weapon, we work out what filament is made out of. They know to look out for that when they're doing a search on a particular suspect's home. If they find a filament that they think might have been used to make a 3D printed weapon, we can then do a comparison and work out, are they actually the same? And then the last thing is trying to work out, are there any patterns in what kind of materials are being used to make these 3D printed weapons? Because that gives law enforcement an idea of what to proactively keep an eye out for.
8: It's so interesting to hear about forensic chemistry and all the different

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I'm Mary-Kate Hannigan in Brisbane. A big hello to our friends in Armidale on 2ARM, to our listeners in Alice Springs on 8CCC, and to the other side of the country on Radio Galari in Broome, Western Australia.

0: Australians have made more than 14 million calls to 000 this year, placing growing pressure on the nation's first responders. While paramedics, police officers and emergency service workers play a vital role in keeping communities safe, many also face significant mental health challenges as a result of their work. Not-for-profit organisation Fordham Australia is expanding its mental health support program to help former first responders after they leave active service. The organisation is also marking its annual Thank a First Responder Day. The Wire's Eduardo Jordan spoke with Fordham Australia's regional director, Danny Staton, about the importance of support for first responders.
1: Most Australians think about the work first responders do. They often think about what they see on the news. What they don't see is the preparation, the response and the recovery that happened behind the scenes. Now, over the past year, we've seen over 14 million 000 calls. We've seen first responders responding to floods, bushfires, storms, road trauma, violent events and countless medical emergencies across the country. Now, these are people who leave their families behind and run towards a variety of situations that most of us would just naturally run away from. They're often working long shifts under the most intense pressure and scrutiny. They make critical and life-changing decisions that, and all of it has to be done in the blink of an eye. And then they go home, they face all the same life's challenges as you and I would, and go back to work the next day and do it all again. It's an enormous responsibility. It can take an enormous toll on a person, and it's why providing them with the right support and the right recognition is so vitally important.
2: And speaking about recognition, could you please tell us a little bit more about Thank a First Responder Day and its aim?
1: Yeah, Thank a First Responder Day takes place on the 10th of June, and it's a national campaign led by Fordham Australia. And the aim is simple. We just want first responders and their families to feel seen, to feel valued and appreciated for everything they do for our communities. And so first responders show up for us every single day. The campaign is about Australians showing up for them in return.
2: So we usually don't think about the mental health of first responders and their families. How can their work affect their mental health overall?
1: Yeah, well, one of the challenges for first responders is that recognising that trauma isn't just a single event, it's repeated exposure over an entire career. And first responders don't just attend emergencies, they absorb them. They're human. They regularly witness the worst and most tragic side of society, and those experiences can build up over time. So we know that one in three first responders experience high psychological distress, very high psychological distress, and the impacts often extend through to families through things like secondary and vicarious trauma. And that's why supporting first responder well-being means not supporting both the first responder themselves, but also their support network, their families, the people that stand beside them.
2: I understand there are some programs the organization provides to first responder. What are some of these programs available to deal with mental health and trauma?
1: Yeah, Fordham Australia, we provide independent, trauma-informed and evidence-based support throughout and in first responders' entire career life cycle. It includes services like wellbeing programs, mental health literacy initiatives, wellbeing and social connection engagements, career management support. But we also provide treatment for more intense psychological challenges like PTSD. Since 2019, we've supported over 26,000 people through Fordham's programs and initiatives.
2: And I understand that you're expanding the program to be, you know, to include people who were first responders that now they're off duty, is that correct?
1: That's 100% correct, yeah. We're recognizing that first responders have faced a lot over an entire career. Their support shouldn't stop the moment that they stop wearing the uniform. And so now Fordham can provide support 10 years.

0: years post-service, and we're very happy to be able to provide that support.
1: Now, Think of First Responder Day is on the 10th of June, as you earlier mentioned. What would you like the community to support this day?
0: Well, the biggest thing I would say is simply to say thank you. You know, we're encouraging people to visit the Think of First Responder Day website, which is www.thankyoufirstresponderday.org.au. Leave a message of gratitude, share a story about a first responder who's made a difference in your life, give a shout out on social media, and, you know, if possible, let's turn that gratitude into action and provide a donation where we can continue to provide these vital services and support the people who continually show up for us.
2: That was Danny Statham from Fortum Australia there, speaking with The Wire's Eduardo Jordan.
3: A different take on Australian current affairs. 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
2: Aviation journalist Geoffrey Thomas has died at the age of 74. He spent decades reporting on the airline industry and became a respected voice on aviation safety, technology, and major developments affecting global travellers. Thomas was known for his expertise and professionalism, with tributes flowing from colleagues, industry leaders, and aviation enthusiasts following his death on Friday. The Wire's Thomas Cooter spoke with Perth Observatory Tour Administrator Matthew Woods, asking how he would remember Geoffrey Thomas.
4: Geoffrey was one of Australia's most respected and recognisable aviation journalists. So he spent more than 5 decades reporting on the airline industry, aircraft technology, aviation safety, and also the future of flight. But he was just, a genuinely nice bloke who helped others as well. And, I mean, I got to meet him actually when I was a website developer. He came into the office to pick up some CDs, and I had a lovely chat with him, and he didn't know who the hell I was. And, I knew who he was, and, had a lovely chat.
5: And what made Geoffrey such a respected voice in aviation journalism?
4: He had that rare ability to explain highly technical aviation issues just in plain English. So he could discuss complex aircraft systems, airline economics, safety investigations, or even international aviation regulations in a way that any normal person could understand it as well. So that made him a regular commentator across TV, radio, newspapers, and also the international media outlets as well.
5: How do you think Geoffrey influenced the aviation industry and public understanding of aviation in a way that no journalist could?
4: Yeah, look, like he's won over 47 international journalism awards, and he's co-written and authored numerous aviation books as well. He did found and was the editor-in-chief for a long time for Airlines Rating, and he was the founder of 42kfeet.com, the world's first airline environmental ranking website as well. So he's done a lot in the industry, and also, you know, he was the, I think a lot of us probably would have remembered him from the MH370 search, where he was one of the more prominent voices in the investigation and the disappearance of that Malaysian Airlines flight. And he was also the aviation editor for Business News WA as well.
5: I still wanted to touch on the story that he did on MH370. Why do you think that work was so important to him?
4: It was passion for him because he was trying to solve one of aviation's greatest mysteries, and even right up to his passing. Again, we still don't know where it is, and we still really don't know why it went off course. And obviously, there are some theories, but until we actually find it, and we know it's crashed because there's been bits and pieces of it come up on Mauritius and Madagascar. So, it's just that one of those, and it's just so. You can only feel for the families as well that they just they know it's there somewhere, but we just can't find it just because it is so deep down in that area.
5: Beyond his journalism, what qualities will friends and colleagues remember most about him?
4: We did a post about it when I found out, and was it on Thursday afternoon, and a lot of comments of people that have just been, who've commented, even as people have just met him in passing, who said he's a true gentleman. He was very generous with his knowledge. He was passionate about aviation, supportive of younger journalists, helping them in any way they could, and always willing to help other people. And they did speak about his kindness, his humour and loyalty as well, and willingness to mentor newcomers coming into the industry. And so, again, you've lost a really good person and a giant of the industry.
5: What do you think will be Geoffrey Thomas's lasting legacy for future generations of journalists and aviation enthusiasts? My brother's an aviation enthusiast himself, and when I told him about the news that Geoffrey Thomas had passed away, he told me that Geoffrey Thomas inspired him to become an aviation enthusiast. So what do you think will be Geoffrey Thomas's lasting legacy?
4: Yeah, I think that's the great thing about, you know, when you've got someone who's been like a science outreach person or some, you know, that, or they, you know, in case of Geoffrey, an aviation enthusiast. Not only are they able to break down complex concepts and be able to deliver those into a way that people can normally understand it, but they also get people enthused about their industry as well. And I mean, that's one thing that, you know, hopefully the people that he's been able to mentor can take that, their own passion that he gave them, and also continue to pass that on and bring in a new generation. But again, thankfully we've got all his interviews, his books and his TV interviews, so that we still have that bit of him that we can always go back to and see that passion and learn from him as well.
2: Matthew Woods from the Perth Observatory there, speaking to The Wire's Thomas Kudis. And unfortunately, that's the end of the show today. Thanks so much for listening, wherever you are in Australia. 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The Wire acknowledges the traditional custodians of the Turrbal and Yuggera countries where this program has been produced, and we pay our respects to Aboriginal elders, past, present and emerging. Today, The Wire came to you from 4ZZZ in Meanjin, Brisbane. I'm Mary-Kate Hannigan. As always, thank you so much for your company, and we'll see you next time on The Wire.

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0: BBC News with Emily Thomas. Iran and Israel have been exchanging missile attacks overnight and into the morning following an Iranian strike on northern Israel on Sunday, the first since the ceasefire in April. The Israeli military has been striking despite President Trump saying he did not want it to retaliate. Our North America editor, Sarah Smith, reports.
1: President Trump is concerned that any Israeli retaliation could derail ongoing negotiations between the US and Iran. An American official, quoted by Axios News, said Mr. Trump had told Benjamin Netanyahu to hold off because, in his words, we are close to doing something good in terms of a deal. The conversation was calmer than an angry phone call last week between the two leaders. President Trump told the Financial Times that Mr. Netanyahu would have to accept any deal the US secures with Iran because he won't have any choice. He said of the Israeli Prime Minister, "I call the shots, he doesn't call the shots."
0: Crude oil prices have jumped in early trading on Monday as news came in of the latest fighting in the Middle East. Brent crude rose by more than 3% to more than $96 a barrel. President Xi Jinping has arrived in North Korea for a two-day visit, his first for 7 years. The BBC's Beijing correspondent says China will be keen to tighten relations with North Korea, which in recent years has been cooperating more closely with Russia. Jake Guan has the details.
2: Last time Xi Jinping visited Pyongyang, it was a completely different place. One of the big changes since then is that North Korea has a new friend in Moscow, as well as Kim Jong-un is a lot more powerful with the weapons as well as his economic development. So this is really a chance for Kim Jong-un to win some kind of tangible concession from the Chinese. There will be more trade with the Chinese border. He's also expected to ask for more Chinese tourists to come to North Korea and feel the ski and beach resorts that are newly built over there.
0: The Armenian Prime Minister Nikol Pashinyan's Civil Contract Party has won crucial parliamentary elections with about 50% of the vote. The vote on Sunday was Armenia's first general election since a crushing military defeat by Azerbaijan in 2023. Reyhan Dmitri is in Yerevan.
3: Nikol Pashinyan has been in power since 2018. Throughout his tenure as the Prime Minister of Armenia, his popularity has dipped largely because of the conflict with neighboring Azerbaijan and the lost territory of Nagorno-Karabakh. Now, with this mandate, he will complete this peace deal with Azerbaijan, which is yet to be signed. And he said that he will continue to pursue what he describes as a balanced politics, maintaining good relations with Russia while pursuing closer ties with the EU.
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12: Hello, I'm Adam Evans, and this is the Weekly News and Review. I'd like to acknowledge the traditional owners of the land and elders past and present. Only five of the Bringing Them Home Report's 83 recommendations have been implemented 29 years after it was written. The report was the outcome of an investigation into government policies that led to the removal of Indigenous children from their families. They became known as the Stolen Generations. To coincide with National Sorry Day this week, the Healing Foundation has released a new plan, From Sorry to Action, a plan to act on bringing them home. The plan outlines ways to implement the remaining recommendations. I spoke to the Foundation's chair, Stephen Larkin, earlier this week.
13: Not anywhere near as much as we would have preferred or would, I think, even deserve. The report itself documented how thousands of babies and children were forcibly removed from families and country and communities under past government policies. And then this occurred at every state territory from the mid-1800s until the 1970s. And it was part of the colonial project that eliminating Aboriginal and Torres Strait Islander people. So the Bringing Them Home report made 83 recommendations to address some of the severe harm inflicted on stolen generation survivors and their families and communities. But a generation, not many of these crucial actions haven't been taken. Only 5 or 6% of the report's recommendations have been fully implemented. And many of those, of the survivors who had shared their experiences with the National Inquiry are no longer with us. And those who were left are ageing and running out of time to see key recommendations realised.
12: You guys have released a plan to push for the rest of the recommendations to be implemented. Can you tell me about that?
13: Yeah, on National Sorry Day, what we're doing is releasing our report, From Sorry to Action, a plan to act on bringing them home from 2026 to 2028 is the period of this plan. And it's also the 29th anniversary of the tabling of the Bring Them Home report. So the document's trauma-informed and survivor-centred. It's flexible for voices and context and aligned with the national messaging that we're putting out there for the theme, for the National Sorry Day theme, From Sorry to Action. For the plan, we believe it's an opportunity, or National Sorry Day itself is an opportunity for all Australians to learn about and acknowledge the truth of Australia's stolen generations history and the ongoing generational impacts. And it's 29 years ago, on May 26th, that report was shared with the nation. And as I said, the generation on, those, a lot of those actions haven't been taken. And we're running out of time for those who were left alive to see justice. So we believe strongly, fully committed to the fact that sorry without action is not enough. This moment demands leadership from all across the country, accountability and urgency to deliver real change within survivors' lifetimes. We have to move from sorry to action. So we're releasing a plan to achieve real change for stolen generation survivors ahead of the next year. In 2027 will be the 30th anniversary of the Bring Them Home report.
12: On National Sorry Day on Tuesday, the federal government announced a top-up in funding to the tune of $1.6 million for link-up services across the country. Mr. Larkin has welcomed the funding, but he says it needs a long-term commitment.
13: We welcome today's funding announcement from the federal government. This 12-month funding boost does signal renewed goodwill from government to support the crucial and critical work to progress the urgent and unmet needs of ageing stolen generation survivors. The only qualification we put on that is that while this funding announcement is positive, it also has to be backed by a long-term commitment to ensure that stolen generation organisations have sustained funding to be able to to plan, medium to long term, to have the opportunity to continue to grow their work, supporting healing and justice for survivors. It's not going to have the impact that we need if it's going to be random and ad hoc and not continuing. So we'll continue our work with all governments, organisations and anyone in contact with survivors to action this urgent unfinished business of bringing them home.
12: The government also announced $1 million in funding for the Healing Foundation itself.
13: My understanding is a 12-month funding top-up, which is always welcome. But again, it's the same issue. We can do a lot with that, but we've only got 12 months to use it. Obviously, there are risks involved with trying to do too much with money that's only 12 months in terms of creating expectations and the capacity to be able to respond and deliver. So I think that's the conversation that we need to be having, the dialogue with governments about how they respond to our report. And this is a key area that we need to be all resourced to be able to deal with the level of need that we're confronting.
12: That was Stephen Larkin, the chair of the Healing Foundation. A 39-day walk has delivered a call for a national truth-telling inquiry to the Prime Minister in Canberra this week. The 900-kilometre walk culminated at the steps of Parliament House. Proud Kerepmurra Gunditjmara man Travis Lovett led the walk for truth from Melbourne to Canberra. The former Yuruk Justice Commissioner addressed the crowd that joined him in the final leg of the walk.
14: Our people have always walked for justice. This walk is an act of love, an act of kindness in a less kind world. It is a refusal to surrender to the noise of cruelty, to the powerful forces that fan division, turn neighbour against neighbour, and ask us to see one another as threats instead of us as kin. It offers the open hand, even after hurt. It says that truth is not a weapon, but a way home.
12: Mr. Lovett handed Prime Minister Anthony Albanese a kangaroo skin letter calling for the inquiry. The letter warns that a country that turns away from the truth can't be at peace with itself. Mr. Albanese accepted the letter and message sticks. He says Australia's path towards reconciliation is ongoing.
15: We have a long way to go. The journey of reconciliation, though, does advance. There are bumps in the road. It's not a straight journey, as progress never is. But I assure you that we'll continue to walk with you.
12: After the walk, Mulindiri McCarthy, the Federal Minister for Indigenous Australians, told the ABC the federal government is considering Travis's message.
16: To see Travis and the hundreds and hundreds of people who came with him yesterday onto the forecourt of Parliament House was an extraordinary moment and an uplifting one for our country. And we certainly took the messages from Travis and his team yesterday, and that's what we will look at now.
12: Elders from Minjeriba, North Stradbroke Island in southeast Queensland have also been calling for a national truth-telling inquiry. Around the time Travis Lovett announced his walk to Canberra, the Minjeriba Mulgumpin Elders and Council launched an online petition calling for an inquiry. I spoke to the Elders Council spokesperson, Goanpul woman Pakiri Ruska, this week.
17: A few months ago now, the Minjeriba Mulgumpin Elders and Council on Minjeriba or Stradbroke Island launched a petition calling for a First Nations-led truth-telling commission. And it was also too around that time that Travis Lovett announced the Yuruk National Walk for Truth. And, from what we understand from our conversations with him, what we're calling for is really much about the same thing. And we've been in ongoing conversations with him about what he's doing and why he decided to do the walk. From the outset, we identify that truth-telling is critical for us as a country before we can move forward, as a nation. And as proposed by our elders here on the island, that will happen best by way of an independent, it has to be independent, it has to be national, and it needs to be led by our mob, and it needs to centre truth-telling and healing.
12: Your press release says there's an increase in racism driving your call on this. Can you tell me about that?
17: I don't think it's any secret that for us as mob all over the country, in fact, that following the outcome of the voice referendum back in 2023, we're experiencing racism in ways far more overt than we've ever experienced or even experienced maybe in the last few decades. And, you know, we've given the examples in our media release, but we speak to the violent attacks that happened to Camp Sovereignty down in Naam, just horrific violent attacks that were fueled by racism. And then not too long after that, we saw the alleged terrorism attack over in Perth on Invasion Day. And, you know, we're seeing now, just yesterday, the Queensland State Government pushing forth with the destruction of a very significant and sacred site to our people over there at Victoria Park for the sake of building a stadium for the Olympics that will last, you know, all of 16 days. So over and over again, our people are experiencing racism. We're hearing about it online, and it's significant, so much so that we've now got a inquiry into racism, hatred and violence towards First Nations people in this country, which allows an opportunity for us to express the racism that we have experienced. And the Elders organisation on the island have done that, and they shared with that inquiry the ongoing racism that our people have endured here on the island from the time of colonisation all the way right until today. And we, in our submission, we gave examples.

0: your mob wants to talk about?
1: You know, truth-telling for us needs to start from the first point of contact that our people had with invasion, really, or from the time of invasion, because it is really from that time that the trajectory of our history completely changed, and it changed the way in which we exist as First Nations people. And through that, we lost so much of our lands, our sacred knowledges. There was complete displacement of our people, which has still not been completely addressed. And though the impact of colonisation continues to impact us today as First Nations people, and we need to ensure that not only there is a way in which the voices of our ancestors can be brought into a truth-telling and healing inquiry, but the voices of our children are just as critical. And, you know, it's the voices of our children today who continually or who are continually impacted by what has occurred on our lands and to our bodies and to our minds as First Nations people at the hands of colonialism.
0: That was Goonpa woman Pikiri Ruska speaking about the push for a national truth-telling inquiry. The Elders petition can be found at truthtellingcommission.good.do. 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I'm Adam Evans, coming to you from Magajin, Brisbane, in Yagara and Turrbal country.
2: You there, Uncle? I got all the shopping for when the family arrives.
3: Yeah? Whoa! All the shopping is right. 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Money Smart has some great superannuation and retirement resources that can help, including some specifically for mob. You can learn a bit more about how to take control of your super and retirement by visiting moneysmart.gov.au/retirement.
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5: Program sponsor.
0: Language experts have been in the Torres Strait this week for the 2026 Zenith Kes Language Symposium. More than 120 delegates gathered on Waibani Thursday Island to discuss the future direction of the languages in the region. NIRS News' Karen Durante was on the ground. I spoke to her about the event.
6: So I'm at the 2026 Zenith Kes Language Symposium. They had one about 2 years ago, but these symposiums began back in 2015. And it was basically driven by a desire of language custodians around the region to help preserve and revitalize those languages that are threatened. In Zenith Kes, which is the name that locals give to the Torres Strait region, there's two main languages, Miriam Mir and also Kalalagau Ya, and then there are five distinct dialects as well. So they're all critically endangered, and so this was an opportunity for language workers, for interpreters, for educators, for those involved in the language space to come together to talk about how to protect and maintain Torres Strait languages.
0: What's the state of the languages at the moment?
6: Most of them are critical. Like, there are only a handful of language speakers in those dialects, and also in the two main languages of the area, which is why symposiums of this nature, have been held. And the critical thing, I guess, is to ensure that it's passed down to the next generation. And we saw a little bit of that, particularly where it's happening in the education space, because we had on the opening night, which was the Monday, we had two dance groups from Kazimeta, which is a boarding school here on Waibani Thursday Island, where the students go to Tagai College, which has got from prep or kindergarten through to year 12. And so

0: You know, Kazimeta obviously has a program that teaches young girls and boys, you know, island dancing, but also the songs that go with it. The school themselves, they are actively embedding Torres Strait languages into the curriculum. We heard from one of the campus leaders talking about how, because it's an education department, you know, it comes under Education Department Queensland, the mandate is to teach language 1 hour a week across Education Queensland. And so Tagai College have taken it one step further, and it's incorporated in all aspects of the curriculum, so that, you know, that's what they're trying to do to protect and preserve and pass on that language onto the next generation. We also had Torres Strait Regional Authority. They were there under the Culture, Arts and Heritage Program. You know, that they fund a lot of those activities across Zanaq Kes that preserve and protect languages from, you know, like local musicians who want to record songs in language, to you know, supporting like the Ranger program, embedding language into the work that they do in protecting sea and land country. So it's been, yeah, really, really interesting space to be in amongst, you know, language speakers of Zanaq Kes. And you can definitely tell that there's a passion and a momentum that they want to protect their languages and ensure that the next generation, you know, continues with that, because language is central to identity, you know, it's central to land. It's all interconnected. That's the, you know, messages that were coming through.
1: That was NIRS News' Karen Durante from the 2026 Zanaq Kes Language Symposium on Waibeni, Thursday Island. If you've been to the Museum of Contemporary Art in Sydney recently, you would have seen thousands of cups, tea towels, figurines and playing cards portraying First Nations people and their culture. They feature in a major exhibition from Indigenous artist Tony Albert. Called Not a Souvenir, the exhibition explores mass-produced kitschy items that aren't an authentic image of Indigenous people. The items that often stick to stereotypes were created by non-Indigenous artists without consultation and compensation for Indigenous groups. Mr. Albert has spent decades collecting these items. He's called them Aboriginalia. NIRS News' Harrison Pedersen has spoken to him to find out more.
2: Aboriginalia is a name I call for kind of kitsch souvenir objects with representations of Aboriginal culture and people on them, things like plates and cups and tea towels. And it's important to know and recognize that these are all objects made by non-Aboriginal people as well. So they have an interesting and almost problematic kind of history. I started to collect as a child because I was fully just really in love with the iconography and its representations, and seeing our people on these objects really from a very innocent perspective without understanding kind of the more sinister undertones attached to these. All these were void of you know, Indigenous involvement at any part. But yeah, it's a massive collection. And as I continued my trajectory within art, I actually started to use these objects in my artwork itself. And they're bits kind of like subvert messages or talk about kind of the invisible nature or the way in which as people we had been void of a kind of a voice. So I find it a really strong kind of medium to use, and I use it across installations, photography, video, painting. Yeah, so it makes up a big portion of what is represented in the exhibition.
3: You mentioned how you know, a lot of these objects were created without input from Indigenous people, and kind of, you know, removes their voice in the way. How do you think these objects have like impacted the wider community's understanding of Indigenous people and culture?
2: I think it's really interesting the kind of that people had these objects and maybe didn't necessarily know or meet or ever have contact with Aboriginal people. So what they did within the inside of the home as kind of interior decorating, it was very kind of big at that time, you know, the mid-1900s of bringing the outside in kind of thing. So I just think it rendered us still non-people in a way and put us with kind of the flora and fauna of this country, which is really reflective of you know, policies that affected us as people. So I think and look at these as very important objects, even though they don't have much monetary value and now are seen as quite, you know, problematic or people don't really have them. And the interesting thing is, I think also a lot of kind of blackfellas ourselves collected or had these objects. But it's also really important to know and recognize there were really great Aboriginal entrepreneurs and people who saw this happen and made Aboriginal enterprise themselves. So I kind of straddle between those two worlds and look at this history of the way in which our image and our culture has been used to, you know, to sell this country and is, I guess, yeah.
3: And you've started a public call out for more of these objects. Can you speak more about that and, like, if you've got any objects so far?
2: Yeah, so for me, you know, this is 20 years of being a visual artist, and the MCA said, would you, you know, maybe we should do this appeal. And it was a really great idea, I thought, because as the visibility of my work has become stronger and more known, I've received, I get a lot of emails and messages of people saying, oh, we have this at home, or we've just cleared out something and found this and we don't know what to do with it, and we know of your work, would you like it? So that's increased over many, many years. And since we launched the appeal, there is a big kind of advertised box at the foyer of the MCA where people can drop things in. And I just checked the other day and there were so many objects inside. It was really quite amazing.
1: That was artist Tony Albert speaking about his exhibition in Sydney called Not a Souvenir. Now, that's the weekly news and review for another week. If you have any stories you'd like to share with us, you can send us an email to news@nirs.org.au. That's news@nirs.org.au. I'm Adam Evans. Thanks for joining me.

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3: A 2MCE sponsor.
4: G'day, Troy Cassidaly here. As a musician, there's nothing worse than getting sick and not being able to perform. So I make sure I get vaccinated against winter nasties like flu. Viruses are always changing, so it's important to get regular vaccinations, especially if you're a bit older like me. I love meeting happy, healthy mob at my gigs. So talk to your doctor or health worker about getting your flu, COVID and RSV vaccinations today. Authorised by the Australian Government, Canberra.
3: A 2MCE sponsor.

fabulous. I'm so far out there. How come we in here? Need a white cane and a CNI dog, bros. You beautiful, like me.

0: BBC News with Emily Thomas. The Israeli military says Iran has launched a new barrage of missiles towards Israel as both countries continue to exchange rocket fire for the first time since the ceasefire in April. Earlier, Iran said it was beginning a week of continuous strikes in response to repeated violations by Israel of the ceasefire in Lebanon. The Israeli strikes have taken place despite President Trump reportedly telling Israel's Prime Minister Benjamin Netanyahu to refrain from further attacks. More from our North America correspondent, Sarah Smith.
1: Donald Trump's position on what's happened over the last 24 hours or so has been very clear. He asked Israel not to attack Beirut. They went ahead and did it anyway. And then after Iran fired missiles at Israel, he was very clear with the Israeli Prime Minister not to retaliate because he was worried that that could derail the peace negotiations that are going on. And yet, very soon after that, we saw that Israel did take action. So we haven't heard from Donald Trump since then, but he will be furious.
0: President Xi Jinping has arrived in North Korea for a two-day visit, his first for 7 years. The BBC's Beijing correspondent, Stephen McDonald, says China will be keen to tighten relations with North Korea.
2: What China wants to do is to bring North Korea back into its sphere of influence. In recent times, North Korea has been drifting closer to Russia. We've had these North Korean soldiers fighting and dying in that horrible meat grinder of a war in Ukraine. And economically, North Korea and Russia are also closer. So, you know, it is, the onus is on Xi Jinping now to try and say, okay, come on, remember us, we're actually the most important one in this relationship.
0: The Armenian Prime Minister Nikol Pashinyan's Civil Contract Party has won crucial parliamentary elections with about 50% of the vote. The vote on Sunday was Armenia's first general election since a crushing military defeat by Azerbaijan in 2023. It was being viewed as a test of the Prime Minister's push to deepen ties with the West. The Japanese city of Utsunomiya has closed all 94 of its primary and middle schools after a bear was seen in the city for the first time. The city is about 100 kilometres north of Tokyo and home to around 500,000 people. Our Japan correspondent Karumi Mori reports from Tokyo.
3: Officials say the animal was first seen Saturday evening by a neighborhood park, then spotted again Monday morning near a middle school. Bear encounters have been on the rise across Japan, even in urban areas. Last week, four people were injured in a bear attack in the northeastern city of Fukushima. Experts say climate change and shrinking populations are pushing bears closer to humans in search of food.
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16: 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This conversation includes discussions of death of a young Aboriginal child, child protection, youth detention, family violence, child removal, and the ongoing impacts of government systems on Aboriginal and Torres Strait Islander families. We also acknowledge that this discussion may be distressing for families and communities who are grieving. If this conversation brings anything up for you, support is available. You can call 13YARN on 139276. That is a 24-hour national crisis line for mob. And you can also call Lifeline, of course, on 13 11 14. I'd like to begin by acknowledging the traditional owners of the country we are broadcasting from today and pay my respects to elders past and present. I also acknowledge the continuing sovereignty, strength and cultural authority of Aboriginal and Torres Strait Islander people across this continent. I acknowledge the families, communities and elders who carried grief of children lost, children removed and children failed by systems that were meant to protect them. And today, we hold in our hearts the family and community of Kumanjai Little Baby. You're listening to Let's Talk on AAA. I'm Karina Hogan. This week, on May 26, communities around the country marked National Sorry Day. It's a day to remember and acknowledge the stolen generation. This week also marks the anniversary of the Bringing Them Home report, which was tabled in federal parliament on 26th of May 1997. The report traced the laws, policies and practices that led to the forced removal of Aboriginal and Torres Strait Islander children and made recommendations to support healing. Almost three decades later, Aboriginal and Torres Strait Islander children are still being removed from families and communities at devastating rates. Today we are speaking with Marcia Langton, Yiman and Bidjara woman, scholar, writer and laureate professor of Australian Indigenous Studies at the University of Melbourne. Professor Langton has co-authored a powerful piece with Professor Stanley following the death of Kumanjai Little Baby, a five-year-old Walpuri girl whose death has prompted the Northern Territory government to announce a sweeping review of its child protection systems. But the terms of the inquiry have been heavily criticised by First Nations leaders, justice organisations, child advocates and community-controlled organisations. But the terms of the inquiry have been heavily criticised by First Nations leaders, justice organisations, child advocates and community-controlled organisations. The criticism is clear. Once again, governments are responding to Aboriginal children and families through a law and order lens rather than through prevention, healing, family support, housing, health, culture and Aboriginal community control. Almost 20 years after the Northern Territory intervention, governments are at risk of repeating the same mistakes. The numbers are alarming. Professor Langton, thank you for joining us today. Before we get into the policy and the numbers, I want to begin by saying thank you for being here today with us at AAA to speak about something so incredibly important. And I want to begin with the human reality here. How are you sitting with the death of Kumanjai Little Baby, and what do you want people to understand before this becomes another political debate?
17: Well, thanks for having me, Karina. Sadly, it's already become a political debate, and it's not about the child or her family anymore. It's the Northern Territory government has instituted an inquiry that has no Aboriginal involvement. And it's very important to understand the family's point of view. You know, there's great grief and sorrow, and this is a really bad time to be talking about such things, but the inquiry has forced us into debating these issues instead of allowing the family to grieve.
11: Mm.
17: So I'm really, you know, heart-stricken to have to do this because it is so important to consider the sorrow and the grief amongst the family members and the terrible circumstances that they're forced into. I want to say that, you know, there's no doubt that the child was deeply loved, and it is not the fault of the family that this terrible incident has happened. In fact, her grandfather, Robin Granitz, who I interviewed, made it very clear that the Department of Correctional Services should not have allowed the alleged perpetrator mm-hmm. out onto the streets of Alice Springs without any consultation with the community. So it's very difficult to deal with the enormous complexity of the issues. So the alleged perpetrator was released onto the streets of Alice Springs, and grandfather Robin Granitz has made it very clear that he should have been sent back to his community and the community should have been consulted. That is, the community that he's from, and I won't name his community, and the people who live in the town camps of Alice Springs. They should have been consulted. He's, you know, got a history of violence, and families are very vulnerable in the town camps because the houses have no locks.
11: Mm-hmm.
17: In some of the town camps, there's just no safety. There's dire poverty.
11: Mm.
17: And this has been going on for decades. The town camps began to develop more than a century ago in the 1880s when the town was first being established as white people were starting to come into Central Australia, and there were fringe camps established around the town of Alice Springs that was being developed. And these fringe camps are now the town camps. So this apartheid system of keeping people out of the town has continued since the 1880s.
11: Mm.
17: And it's even if the, you know, the Tungunjeera Council, which was formed mm-hmm. to represent and provide services to the town camps in Alice Springs, even if they receive funding, that doesn't mean that they can provide services when these services are controlled by Northern Territory government agencies.
11: And I want to talk about that control a little bit, because you and Professor Stanley raise concern that the inquiry is headed by a former police commissioner. Why does that matter? And what message does it send when the response to child protection failures is led through that policing framework?
17: Well, it sends a very clear message to the public that the Northern Territory government is treating child protection as a criminal matter, as a police matter, rather than as a family services matter.
11: Mm.
17: And there is no Aboriginal involvement with the inquiry, and clearly there was no or little consultation with any Aboriginal person, and certainly not with the local community in Alice Springs.
11: Mm-hmm.
17: And the problem also with this inquiry is that the terms of reference are almost identical to previous inquiries, such as the 2010 Board of Inquiry into the Child Protection System in the Northern Territory, chaired by Professor Muriel Bamblett,
11: mm-hmm.
17: who is an Aboriginal woman from Victoria,
11: mm-hmm.
17: Dr. Rob Roseby, and Dr. Howard Bath. And that was established by the Northern Territory Chief Minister and Minister for Children and Families in 2009, under the same act mm-hmm. as this one. And it conducted public forums across the territory in Norneboy, Palmerston, Katherine, Tennant Creek, Alice Springs and Darwin, with formal hearings from February to June 2010. And it drew on interstate and international child protection models and received written and oral submissions. This inquiry gave the people of the Northern Territory 1 week to make a submission. 1 week.
11: Wow.
17: From the very beginning then, this inquiry is deeply flawed.
11: You spoke about Catherine Little, someone from Northern Territory who has led SNAKE, an important organisation that has been working in this space for a very long time. And according to SNAKE's work on the Northern Territory, Aboriginal and Torres Strait Islander, work in the Northern Territory, Aboriginal and Torres Strait Islander children make up 41.6% of children in the NT, but 88.5% of children in out-of-home care and other supported placements as at the 30th of June 2024. That's 11.2 times the rate of non-Indigenous children. And in Youth Justice, the AIHW data shows that in 2023 to 24, First Nations young people made up 43% of the NT population between aged 12 to 17, but 95% of young people in detention in that same group. So we know that SNAKE have been very instrumental in working in this space. I was curious to know why you think that it's important that people like Catherine Little, who is from a community-controlled organisation, an Aboriginal woman herself, why she wasn't consulted on this. Can you speak to that?
17: Well, it's very clear to me and to Fiona that the inquiry is despite, you know, the professionalism of the police, a very senior former police officer who is leading it, but this is not a serious inquiry because we can see that none of the recommendations of earlier inquiries, including the one I mentioned in 2010, have been implemented. And so rather than implement inquiries based on substantial evidence on how to prevent the removal of children from their families, Northern Territory governments have progressively moved to basically warehousing not only Aboriginal adults in the prison system, but Aboriginal children in the child protection system and in the juvenile detention system. So this is an industrial scale removal of children into out-of-home care and institutional care

0: has said publicly, we can't arrest our way out of this. Mm-hmm. So the public debate in the Northern Territory, from the Northern Territory government side, is constantly a criminalisation of children rather than a debate about how to support families.
1: It's interesting when you speak about that revolving door, Marcia, because I find it profoundly important to point out the impacts of that stop-start policy process that seems to be consistent within the Northern Territory. How does this political shifting and changing undermine that long-term community-driven progress that's required in order to get that self-determination and lasting child safety?
0: The now very well-developed system of criminalising children and removing them from their families in the Northern Territory, and I might add elsewhere in Australia as well.
1: It's most certainly pertinent down here at the moment also, Marcia, yes.
0: Has become, you know, hard-baked into the governmental system. So that the removal of children is now the default position. It's the automatic response rather than providing care and support for the families to raise their children in safety. It's a very complex issue that because of the extreme housing shortage, not only in Alice Springs for our Aboriginal people, but also in every community, people who come into Alice Springs to shop, to go to the hospital, to go to a doctor, to see family, have to stay with other family, usually in the town camps, and so there's dire overcrowding. And, of course, many of the communities are dry, that is, no alcohol is allowed, and so people come into Alice Springs for various reasons. Mm-hmm. And some abuse alcohol and they present a threat to families who are permanently resident in the town camps and also in other living areas. And the Northern Territory government has flip-flopped for at least two decades or three decades that I know of on alcohol restriction policies. And they constantly ditch working policies and then rebrand something and bring it in and start another policy in relation to alcohol restrictions. Mm. It's important to understand that the alcohol industry, the hoteliers, the distributors of alcohol, target areas with large Aboriginal populations and lobby hard so that those governments in Northern Australia especially do not impose restrictions on the sale of alcohol. And even while now, you know, it's taken 30 years to get a few restrictions in place, they're not sufficient in the face of the radical supply of alcohol into the Aboriginal population. Mm-hmm. And so Aboriginal populations are targeted for alcohol sales. And also the illicit drug dealers have networks throughout remote Australia and illicit drugs are being marketed into vulnerable Aboriginal communities. And the police are so under-resourced they cannot control legal sales, illegal sales of alcohol, nor the illegal marketing of illegal substances. And these are very dangerous drugs that are being marketed. They're called by various names, speed, meth, and so on. But they're very dangerous and highly addictive and cause brain damage and antisocial behaviour, as does alcohol. Mm-hmm. So it's very important to understand that context. It's been a rare instance in the history of the Northern Territory since it got state government back in the 1970s or a partial rights to state government, that rational policies for protecting the population from the harms of alcohol have been implemented. I put most of the antisocial behaviour down to the triggering effects of the abuse of alcohol and illicit drugs. Mm-hmm. And families need a lot of support to keep themselves safe from the flood of alcohol and drugs into their communities. Mm-hmm. So that includes providing safe environments, putting locks

0: on doors, locks on windows, fences, so that families are not having to put up with people from out of town moving into their house, and they, you know, find it very difficult to resist this because many of the households are female run. They're bound by custom to provide a home for their relations.
1: Yeah.
0: And that's exploited, obviously.
1: Mm. And I guess one of the big concerns for me, Marcia, is that these changes that the NT want to make, they may weaken that the possibility of Aboriginal and Torres Strait Islander children being placed with kin. We know that we already are at low rates of being placed with kin, so this can only further affect our people. What are your thoughts on that?
0: Well, if you have children and youth being warehoused into the out-of-home care system and into juvenile justice centres, we can see the pattern of what happens to them. There's a straight line from the criminalisation of children in this way to prison. The children are cut off from their families. They don't grow up in their family life, in their cultural life, and the great harm caused to them results in becoming criminalised in adulthood. And so many of them end up in prison.
1: Why do you think the NT government...
0: Without support for families to stay together, the governments, especially in Western Australia, the Northern Territory, Queensland, Victoria, New South Wales, and even in South Australia, they are creating a future population of Aboriginal criminals by behaving in this way. Mm. It is every inquiry into these matters has recommended the kind of care that I'm talking about. And so that starts, for instance, with the kind of support that the members of Catherine Little's organisation, SNAKE, or the Secretariat for the National Aboriginal Islander Child Care Organisation, can provide, and that is giving the child's community or family a right of access to case information about children in out-of-home care. As it stands at the moment, if a family calls the police because there's, you know, trouble in the household, the police come and automatically involve child protection, and so people are hesitant to report violence of any kind or trouble of any kind because the police bring in child protection, and children pretty much automatically are notified into the out-of-home care system. They might not immediately be removed, but there is a process that's established that inevitably results in them being removed because not enough support is given to the family to create a safe space for their children to grow up in. So instead of support, people get police visits and child protection visits and social worker visits, but no actual support to make their home safe. Families need to know where their children are for reunification purposes. They need to know placement details, care plan status, cultural support arrangements. These are very rare. And restoration progress. Mm-hmm. And the child protection agencies, these are government agencies, should be required to notify a relevant Aboriginal organisation within 24 hours of any Aboriginal child entering out-of-home care so that family finding and kinship assessment can begin immediately rather than after placement decisions have been made. And so, you know, they're just two very basic steps. There's so much more that needs to be done as well. Why aren't child protection agencies required to document and report publicly, at least annually, on the number of Aboriginal children for whom family finding was conducted? Well, that's largely because they don't do it. Why don't they report on the number of kinship carers approached and assessed, the number of placements changed to kin arrangements, and the number of children restored to family?
1: Why do you think they don't do that?
0: Well, because they don't do it.
1: They take a different response. And I think that's the Family Matters evidence shows.
0: To be fair, the child protection agencies are also radically under-resourced.
1: Mm-hmm. Mm-hmm.
0: And so most of them only have one option, and that is to send children into out-of-home care and leave them in out-of-home care. And the disturbing thing about this legislation, and this happened in New South Wales some years back, is that the legislation makes it possible for the out-of-home care providers, who are paid, by the way, to then adopt the children permanently so that the children disappear from their families forever. And this is the alarming part of the Northern Territory approach. And I really do believe that the Commonwealth government should override state legislation in these matters and enforce the human rights of children in these so-called child protection systems.
1: Well, I would like to know from you, do you think that we could turn our attentions globally and get more of a response globally at the moment?
0: Well, some of us have been talking to Canadian First Nations women who are doing a terrific job of bringing the Canadian government to account for very similar issues. You've had the Jordan's principle in Canada for some time now, and that places the onus on the agencies to respond immediately to the needs of the child. And it's a very important set of principles. I noticed that there's now a human rights case being brought against an agency in Australia. And I do think that we need to litigate these agencies on behalf of the children with respect to their human rights, because their human rights are being breached on a daily basis.
1: If you've just joined us, we're talking to Marcia Langton about the new updates in the Northern Territory with regards to the Child Safety Inquiry that's just recently been called. Marcia Langton and Professor Fiona Stanley did an article in The Guardian talking about the sad passing of Kumanjai little baby and reflected on the decision for the Northern Territory government to hold a child safety inquiry. You're listening to Triple A. I'm Karina Hogan, filling in for Karen Patterson on Let's Talk.
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3: Today we're going to spend some time with Pauline Clegg. Now, Pauline has just been appointed as the head of First Nations engagement at the National Film and Sound Archive of Australia, or NFSA for short. Pauline, welcome to Let's Talk.
4: G'day, Karen. Lovely to be here.
3: It's been a minute since we last saw each other.
4: It has been.
3: Tell us who your mob are.
4: I'm a Yagal woman from the north coast of New South Wales, the mighty Clarence River. The mouth of it is our country. But I also have connection, I suppose, because I was born on Mbantua, so to the Arunda mob in Central Australia.
3: Congratulations on the new role. I know.
4: Thank you.
3: Technically, you're not technically in the position until Friday, but before that, of course, you were at Jambana at UTS. Tell us about why you put your hand up for the job.
4: I mean, I think Jambana, like my job at Jambana was in a way working with community around how to strengthen their voice in media and use media in the right way. So working with, but also using, I suppose, ways, all tools, cultural and technological, to tell stories. So the last couple of years it was recording Cootamundra survivors' stories, but at the same time then turning those stories onto possum cloaks and gifting the women back the stories in different ways so that they could tell it to their next generations easily. We've worked with Deaths in Custody, we've worked, you know, with events, especially during COVID we ramped up a bit. And probably about 2 years ago I did Colleen O'Hart, which is a documentary which got aired earlier this year on NITV and SBS. And during that, that is an archive based documentary. It's based on a family who in the 1920s left Australia and became famous in the circus, and they started filming themselves in 1924 when Con brought a camera. And so having archives sort of in that film and then having to lift the archives with other archives around Australia and the world meant that I think I've always been fascinated by archives. So when the job came up, I really felt like there were a couple of things. I think our community, we've now been in film and radio for over 30 years, and there's a bit of cataloguing and a bit of archiving that needs to be done. And sometimes we catalogue, but we don't archive, we don't look after the stuff. And so there's a real need, because risk, whether it's mould or other things, that footage could get lost because we haven't moved it towards digitisation or looking after that material in a different way than just because we're all just surviving and putting stuff to air. And, you know, I know even as my own, as a producer, I've sometimes been terrible at archiving. And so I thought that this was a time for us to, now that we've been in the industry for a while, to put some work into that space, because it's important for our stories to be held for the longevity of the next generations.
3: Yeah, there's a real urgency, particularly around tape, because, you know, that only has a certain lifespan, and if we don't digitise tape, it's going to be potentially lost forever.
4: Yeah, and you know, sometimes we just don't even realise that digitising it doesn't mean that it's archived. And so how do we look after it for the prosperity of the next generation? And also, there's a real problem with identity in our communities, and our kids really need to hear some of our elders' stories again. And all of that's in our spaces, both in radio and film. And so wouldn't it be great if we had that space? So it's been great to be here at AAA and to start working with First Nations Media Australia and some of the collective to start to understand how to do it on country, because it's also about making sure that we're skilled in our communities to do this work, that it's not just us down in Canberra and Sydney doing that work, and it's about making sure that it's strengthened within our community, and doing it on country is really important.
3: Yeah, it's quite an undertaking to archive our material, from making sure that, one, we can identify the actual material that you're listening to and who's speaking or who's appearing on screen, but then, like you said, cataloguing and then preserving it beyond just digitization.
4: Absolutely.
3: And making it then accessible. It's a whole, it's not something that you do in a couple of weeks.
4: No. And, you know, I think we've given a good start, hopefully, for the team to sort of kind of continue on. And then hopefully we move towards the digitisation and starting to figure out how then the community can have the conversations about how to lift it out to the community.
3: I think the challenge also has been, well, the technology around broadcast has changed as well.
4: Absolutely.
3: So, you know, you go from the reel to mini disc to CD ROMs.
4: Yeah.
3: So, or even the old floppy disk. I'm
4: Absolutely.
3: Sure you've encountered
4: well, we've
3: some
4: encountered
3: of that.
4: A whole lot of different formats. It's been interesting. And on top of it, you know, most of our community, you know, we put the stuff on a, you know, on a shelf and go, we'll worry about that down the track, you know. And sometimes there's floods or there's, you know, cyclones or whatever, and we don't know what the condition of that stuff is. And so being able to go back into it and sort of like go, actually, that's at risk and we need to do something about that, and see if we can clean those materials and get it off the reel-to-reel in a safe way is really important.
3: Well, hopefully the AAA material wasn't flood damaged, particularly after the 2011 floods here. Mm. So we wish you the best in, you know, NFSA in cataloguing and digitising the archives in this space. I imagine that you're hoping that you you might come across some gems.
4: Oh, I think Tabitha, who works at AAA, who's leading the archiving here, I think she's already identified some gems. And, you know, you have to think about which are the priorities, you know, like there's stuff that needs to be looked after and saved, but also all those activism points of the, you know, 82, 88, you know, you can rattle off times when Brisbane had some big movements. You can see, you know, even just recordings of music, you know, the first interview of Archie Roach, we came across that yesterday, or, you know, the Gary Foley talking about Palestine 20 years ago, you know, those bits of gems, you know, hopefully when they get digitised can be a part of the makeup of the story, because it still hasn't changed. We're still dealing with the same issues that we were dealing with 20, 30 years ago.
3: One of the other media organisations that NFSA is working with is the Torres Strait Islanders Media Association. They got on early to start archiving their material because they are also one of the older media organisations around. And I hope they don't mind us talking a bit about it, but can you share with us what the experience has been?
4: Well, they started that, so I've only been in the position for 3 weeks part time, but yeah, we're looking forward to doing more with them. But they've been on the throes of it for 6 months now. I mean, it's a big job for someone in their team to take on. And as a part of it, what we've been trying to do at NFSA is to help employ someone within the framework so that they're connected to us, not just to the organisation, so that they get that support at all times. So we've done that with Torres Strait, and then in August we head to two more of the radio group, Packham and Galari. So trying to, you know, hopefully, you know, we will spread the love and it will create the momentum around the nation for the cataloguing and digitisation of all of our works.
3: What's the NFSA remit in terms of, you know, that archival material? Do you just principally work with organisations, collecting organisations, other GLAMs, what's the protocol or process around individuals who might have collected audio material
4: it's a mixture of stuff. I mean, I think with us, say with this work, the community owns the work, and so unless they want to give NFSA a copy, the copies stay within the community, and we're happy to facilitate that style. We also get acquisitions, so people give us works. The Strathlow stuff is about repatriating back out to community. We've been working with Walpuri Mob for a few years now around some of their men's business, so that's restricted in some way and only the men deal with that in our collective, which is why we've got a mixture of male and female working in our team, to make sure that we can look after that sort of work. I mean, we're a small team, but we try to pack a punch as best we can. And then we're looking at the moment how to open up some of the restricted work. There was a period of time when the work came into NFSA from, you know, whether it was archaeologists that were doing expeditions or whatever, and that stuff got restricted. And so having to have the conversation back out to community about, does it need to be restricted? Do you want it open? And trying to work through some of that. So it's very different sort of conversations. And then we also work with community filmmakers that are making films with archives and audio works. So, it's a vast amount of different ways of looking after it. But it is about making sure that it's the way that the community wants to do it. It's not about us just taking the stuff and digitising it and keeping it. Now, often we just hold it in acquisition and then give it back to the community with the understanding that we help to support how do you protect it for yourselves. And if you do want to keep a digital copy within FSA, that we're happy to also keep that.
3: One of the issues that has cropped up, and in fact, you know, a policy partnership has been developed around data sovereignty under the Closing the Gap and the priority reforms. Can you speak to what data sovereignty means, particularly from what we've just been talking about the material that contains our stories, our knowledge?
4: It's a little bit, I mean, it's so tricky. I think I always err on the side of the data sovereignty belongs to us. You know, I've been a part of the Gary Foley Archives space as well over the last couple of years through our work with the university. And so I totally take probably a harder line than what my current position would be. I think that that's why it's good to have that conversation. It's really important for our mob to own our voices. And that's why we set up these radio stations and, you know, media organisations around Australia, so that it was our voice telling our story. I think there's some work to be done in the re-narrative of old history stuff that has been held by places like us and IATSIS and the rest. And it's up to us to help guide the new way forward for a new structure of how do we repatriate back to community so that they own that work. There is obvious ICIP stuff that, you know, whether it's dance, cultural value, language, that should be considered in the control of community, not under the control of the filmmaker that recorded it or the organisation that holds the copyright to the rest of it. They might have been shooting other stuff, but they happened to shoot some of our Indigenous cultural property. And I think that's important that that gets sorted into data sovereignty back to community in that way. So there is a bit of reconfiguring of protocols that we need to figure out. And, you know, the last time we did some real big cultural protocol work was back in the sort of late 90s, early 2000s when, you know, the Screen Australia and, you know, all of these different organisations in media started to voice up about our voice. I think now we need to say, yes, that's right, that we have to look after our voice, but how do we control that? And partly that's about cataloguing that work, understanding what's there and how to repatriate it back properly so that the community has the access to what is theirs.
3: Absolutely. And I do recall, you know, as a young ABC presenter attending Yeparinya during, you know, the centenary of Federation, and Rachel Perkins was there. She was speaking to the gathered media, national and global and local and regional. And she, you know, as an Arrernte woman, spoke to the media practitioners there about the appropriate ways to talk to mob to make sure that they had, you know, prior and informed consent before agreeing to sharing their stories and whatnot. So, you know, there's been, I think there has been this move towards recognising that, you know, you can't just roll up into a community and do whatever you like, regardless of who you write or, you know,
4: for. Yeah, and I think sometimes, Karen, you know, like as Indigenous people, we also need to remember that we've got to keep up our skills, right? That just because we're Indigenous doesn't mean that we don't have to do the hard work in terms of that protocols and those works.
3: Pauline, you've always been a storyteller. Mm. When did that dawn on you that this is what you wanted to do?
4: I don't know if it, like, I keep saying there are moments in my life where I go, how did I not know that I was going to be a storyteller? I was the little girl that used to have to make the tea when mum had aunties and uncles and, you know, activists in the house. So, and I was always sitting down and listening and didn't realise that I was learning so much, right? And then, you know, I watched a film when I was 8 years old. A lot of people know this story, but I watched a film when I was 8 years old and thought that I wanted to be a lawyer. I watched To Kill a Mockingbird, thought I wanted to be Atticus, went to law school. And then it was the Mabo decision day and I went, is this really where I want to be? And I watched the film again that night, surrounded by predominantly non-Indigenous people in the classroom, sort of making some comments that made me go, really? Have we reverted back? And so I watched the film again and went, damn, I think it was the film. and left law school that next day and went to film school. I don't know. I think I've always had a passion because of who my parents are. I've had the gift of them telling us oral history. I like digging into understanding the difference between how we have narrative versus how, you know, we're not just three-act structures. What does oral history structure look like? So I've written bits and pieces over the years around the five act structure of Indigenous storytelling, the sort of Indigenous archetypes, those elements around, you know, our, we write instead of a hero, we often write warriors into our films, and a hero's motivation is his ego and a warrior's motivation is his community. And so why do our films look a little bit different? I like the analysis of that sort of stuff. I didn't realise that I was doing that and then just started writing what that difference was, because I could see that there was a reason why people were getting feedback to their scripts, and I was like, it's the wrong feedback. And so what are we reading as Indigenous people on the page or on the screen that non-Indigenous people aren't? And so understanding what those narratives are for ourselves strengthens us as an industry as well, to be okay that it's okay not to fit into a formula that is the three-act white structure that is normal, you know, and not that it's normal anyway, because what we see as normal is integrally a part of how we've been brought up and trained to hear story. I love, you know, I know I'm talking a lot today, but I love hearing other people's stories. I think it's so important that I've been so privileged, you know, whether it was at ABC and working and creating Message Stick over that period, or at NITV and Our Stories Our Way, or, you know, at AFTERS and training our communities around the country, and now here at NFSA in the archives. I think it's going to be our kids need to understand what the strength of our story is, but also that our country holds the key to our story. And so this work that we're now doing in NFSA and going back onto country and allowing mob to do their work in country is key to how we then strengthen that story and how it holds itself in this country.
3: I love film. But, you know, as a practitioner in radio, I always think my job is easier. And I wonder, how involved are you from the start to the end of a process where you are telling a story via film? Are you simply writing? Are you producing? Are you sitting behind the camera itself? Are you editing? Are you sorting out the sound as well? What's going on with you, Pauline?
4: You know, in the last 10 years at UTS, I've been doing a mixture of all of it. I mean, in my true passion, I'm a producer that loves to help lift other people to tell their stories. And I think I'll always be that, but I love writing. And that's partly because I hear so many stories that I want to tell. And in the last couple of years, I've started directing a lot more. Actually, that's not true. I've always directed documentaries because I think our stories and our voices need to be heard in this country. And I produce a lot of drama. I love the drama because I like escapism. And I like to see us now starting to play with genre. You know, like we've arrived out of just doing the sort of biographical style storytelling, but I will not take anything away from documentary because it's still one of my passions. I think it's an area that we, you know, I was in an edit suite last night working on the last on the new film on Henrietta Mari that, you know, Rhoda is the co-director of. She was the original director and I've helped take over to finish it since her passing. And so I think that sort of kind of understanding what we need to do to help to lift some of these stories of people that should be icons in our community. You know, you sit there and you go, why don't we know? You know, I always used to think that about my own mum. Like, you know, until I did the documentary on my mum, I was like, why do we not know about these people in our school or in our education? They are the walking libraries of our history, right? And so it's lovely to be able to do some of that work still in the documentary space. I think I like getting in and sometimes being behind the camera. I'm not a, you know, I'm more an editor. I like playing, you know, and I love the story. And I was saying to someone else yesterday, the day I lose my passion is the day I'll have to step down from being in this industry. But I'm so lucky that for 30 years I've loved every moment and being able to meet the many elders and young people and, you know, of our community, and to be able to travel our community and hear the stories on country has been one of my greatest gifts. And I'm happy with what I've been able to achieve as a filmmaker.
3: Over those 30 years, I guess it would have been, you would have seen some challenging times where it was hard to get, you know, the funds, because these things don't happen without, well, some might happen on the smell of an oily rag, but you do need a little bit of more than pocket money to do film and documentaries for that matter. We've seen obviously the ABC, SBS, NITV, you know, establish commissioning. We've seen also the various screen like Screen Australia and the state equivalents also, you know, provide seed money, if you like, for First Nations storytelling. And then, of course, we're now seeing people making their own films with the advance of the simple mobile phone.
4: Yeah.
3: And also the rise of social media platforms like YouTube when it first came out, and now TikTok for that short form kind of content. And we're seeing our young people engage in it. And then that's not to mention, this is a very long-winded question, I do apologise, the video streaming services as well, from Netflix to Paramount and everything else in between. So we must be spoilt for choice.
4: In some ways we are, and in some ways we aren't, because it's also about spending the time in your community hearing how stories are told. You know, there's no better way to learn how to cut a story with an elder than to understand that, you know, that concentric sort of circular way of storytelling. You know, they don't tell you just one story. They're telling you 15 stories in the one story, and they'll throw away to something else and come back to the, you know, because they want you to remember the story. They want to know that you're listening. And it's a part of doing and hearing that our community, because we come from an oral history, has really understood and identified. And I think, you know, yes, technology has allowed us to be able to, you know, back in the day, 30 years ago, we were shooting on these big machines, you know, and that were really expensive, and so it was a privilege to be a part of the industry. Or we were shooting on film for drama, and now it's a lot easier and cheaper to be able to pull it off. But you still got to understand story, and you still got to understand how to get story out of elders and out of our community in a way that creates trust with each other. You know, and I think that's something that is just by doing and being a part of community. And we're challenged, I think, in so many ways with the new ways of short hits, in a way. Our kids are being taught very quickly, you know, this is just the head point. And getting them to learn the old technique of oral storytelling so that you remember those stories, so that when you're sitting and driving along and you stop on country and then all of a sudden the story comes back to you, that stuff's really important too. You know, don't get buzzed by the technology. Just understand that it's a way to lift.
3: Well, I was just thinking, you know, there's always the buzz from how many likes you've got, whether your video has gone viral or not. But as you say, if the person that's viewed it has missed the point of your message, then it doesn't matter how many views it gets.
4: Totally, right? And I think, you know, we're here for the long game. You know, we're survivors on this country and we need to make sure that the stories are embedded for the next generations, not just for the now.
3: Do you see yourself ramping up, particularly as we approach the Brisbane 2032 Olympics, that, you know, our stories need to be at the forefront as the world descends upon Australia?
4: I think we always think about that, you know, like international allows us to sort of kind of look at the grass is greener on the other side type concept, and so it allows us to lift and raise the issues. But I also think that there are some big anniversaries coming up. You know, this year we've got NAIDOC 50 years of NAIDOC week celebration. I mean, there was NAIDOC days before that, National Aborigines Days way before that. But I think those elements of, you know, 67 referendums next year, you know, that anniversary comes up again, the Bringing Them Home report anniversaries next year for 30 years. You know, there are some pivotal moments in our...
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13: 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I am one of the proud presenters of the Great Sounds of Music on 2MCE FM, 92.3 in Bathurst, 94.7 in Orange and wherever else you'd like to stream us or do something technically clever on Tuesday nights between 8 and 10.
14: What a wonderful program that must be. Roger here. Why are my headphones playing up? That's better. Roger here with the program which is called Alternately, or not exactly Alternately, The Opera Box and The Antique Voice. And tonight we're going to have a look at a wonderful Belgian vocal ensemble called the Huelgas Ensemble. And I'll tell you a little bit about them as time goes through. But I've got a man with learner L plates on in the studio. Dave, say good day to people.
15: Good day, Roger.
14: Are we up? I hope we are. Let's do that too. Are we on?
15: Yes, well, I hope so, Roger. I'm very pleased to be here tonight.
14: Yeah. So Dave is a new recruit on the program, and you'll be hearing him with his inaugural program next week. You might want to talk about that a little bit as the time goes on. So the Wellgas Ensemble was formed, I think, in 1971 by an interesting man called Paul Van Nevel. And he has a somewhat checkered career, about which I might say a little as time goes on. But the Wellgas Ensemble has been incredibly prolific. I had a little look at the Wikipedia website this evening, and they're, I've only got a meagre 4 CDs by the Wellgas Ensemble, but they have turned out about 30. We're going to listen to an isorhythmic motet by Guillaume Dufay, who lived around about 1400 to 1474, which made him a very, very credible and creditable 74 years old when he left the planet. And this album, O Gemma Lux, is a whole set of isorhythmic motets. What are isorhythmic motets? It's very complicated. Let's just listen to one and we can perhaps talk about a little more about it as the evening goes on.

0: some fascinating harmonies there. David, you're more attuned to this sort of thing than I am.
1: I was quite enjoying the brass lines that were running through there.
0: Yeah, yeah, I'm not sure who the brass players are. It'll be in the notes here somewhere. The liner notes say that these are based on learned mathematical rules. Ars Nova reached a peak of refinement in the works of Guillaume Dufay, the great master of polytextual isorhythm, an art of which the motets may be considered to represent the quintessence. And written over a period of 20 years, they're an admirable fusion of this extremely complex rhythmic system with an unequalled sense of melody, contributing in their way to the new spirit of the Renaissance. In the liner notes, they caution that these should be listened to in a very strict order, and, you know, you're not to sort of slope off and and not pay attention. I was introduced to the Wellgas Ensemble by a great mate in Melbourne, a very cultured man, a French-Welshman, who was an incredibly well-read man. He was a barrister, and despite that, he was a good fella. And he had an incredible library, and he had an incredible knowledge of art, design, architecture, and music. And he introduced me to the music of the Wellgas Ensemble years and years ago. And the piece that I particularly found arresting at that time was this piece written by Alessandro Striggio back in about the 1500s, I think, Ecce Beatam Lucem, which means something like, here is beautiful light, I think.
1: It sounds good to me, Roger.
0: And it is a 40-part motet, so I think it's 8 5-voice choirs.
1: It must be a nightmare to rehearse.
0: I would imagine so. And there's a story that follows onto this in connection with a piece that Thomas Tallis was fairly strongly lent on to compose. Let's listen to this piece by Striggio and the Wellgas Ensemble.

0: that a lost 60-part motet. So
1: damn it.
0: Yes.
1: Might turn up in a second-hand shop.
0: Yeah.
1: So Strigio's 40-part motet, which led to the English wanting something even better. But before we leave Italy,
0: we'll stay with Giovanni Gabrielli, who wrote this 16-part motet called Exaudi Me Domine, and follows that typical example of the groups of choirs singing together. So let's listen to the Exaudi Domine.

We were actually hoping for some brass there, but the voices provided the texture instead. That's the Huelgas Ensemble singing a work by Giovanni Gabrielli. They produced an album, when did this come out? 2017, not that long ago. The Ear of the Huguenots, music from the Huguenot period. And it says the present recording affords evidence of Huguenot culture during the Renaissance. In an age of oppression and terrible persecution in France, Huguenot composers wrote music of the highest quality and an impressive stylistic range while maintaining their own distinctive voice. Now, interestingly, on this album, we not only get a chance to listen to some of the psalm music of the Huguenots, and I'm going to play you a psalm by Jacques Mauduit, Pardon et Justice, Il me plaît de chanter. And I'll follow that with a piece by Palestrina. And it's perhaps a little salutary to realise that this section of the recording relates to Rome 1572, a celebration of receiving the good news of the Huguenot massacres in Paris in August 1572. You know, it's worse than Schadenfreude, really, I think. Worse than Schadenfreude. So the Huelgas Ensemble, first of all, a Huguenot psalm, and then a celebration of, you know, people who don't believe in your beliefs getting a rough time.

0: Marvellous. Marvellous. Well, up to a point. That's Palestrina, the wonderful Palestrina. Palestrina was a goat herder, I seem to recall.
1: That's new to me.
0: I think he was a goat herder. He might have come from a family of goat herders. Anyway, he was delighted to hear that there'd been a massacre in Paris. I'll say no more. Now, you've got a program coming up next week about which you may wish to shed some light for the listeners.
1: Yeah, so the mood's going to be quite different, I think, because I'm going to start with three songs from Clément's Janakan, which are quite lively and quite... it's interesting, he really uses his storytelling through the French language and their French secular songs that all have a liveliness to them that will change the mood from what we've heard tonight. Interestingly, Janakan is said to have been taught by Josquin des Prez, who has written the sort of music that we've been listening to tonight, and I think you've got one lined up to do next.
0: We do indeed. Yeah, Josquin, a man that's been gone, 600 years at least, and is still very, very influential, particularly in early music circles. What are we to hear from Josquin? I've forgotten. See you somewhere.
1: Key Habitat.
0: Key Habitat, which means he who
1: dwells.
0: He who dwells. Righto.

Well, that's pretty marvellous, isn't it? That's Josquin des Prez, Qui Habitat, I think. Miss Coleman was my Latin teacher way back in the 1960s. I've never forgotten her. We're going to ignore the liner notes about the isorhythmic motets, and I'm going to play Apostolo Glorioso, again from Dufay, Guillaume Dufay, and again from the Huelgas Ensemble, directed by the mysterious Paul Van Nevel. I won't tell you about Paul Van Nevel. I suggest that it might be worth your while Wikipediaing him, because Wikipedia is a reliable site that we often refer to in exalted circles like this. Here's the Huelgas Ensemble.

0: Grand stuff. That's another of the isorhythmic motets of Guillaume Dufay. Now, I'm going to end tonight, and we'll just fit it in, I think, with Thomas Tallis's Speminalium. Strigio was such... he was fated when he came to Britain with his 40-part motet, and Thomas Howard, the 4th Duke of Norfolk, lent on Tallis fairly hard to produce Speminalium, again, a 40-part motet, 8 5 voice choirs. It didn't stop the Duke of Norfolk being executed in 1572, which was about when Tallis wrote this piece. Dave, thank you very much for being here.
1: Thank you, Roger, and I look forward to next week.
0: Yes, I'll be listening. I will be listening. Here's Thomas Tallis, if I press the right button particularly. Here's Speminalium, Faith in Others, or All Others.

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1: Australian music making. The concept is entitled Twilight to Dawn, and it was given by acclaimed cellist Simon Cobcroft and extremely well-known pianist Anna Goldsworthy. The program began with a sonata by the Australian composer Richard Mills for cello and piano.

And that was the Sonata for Cello and Piano by the Australian composer Richard Mills. And that was that work was commissioned by the Corioll Music Festival here in South Australia. Well, the other work on the program in this concert is the Cello Sonata in D Minor, Opus 30 by Dmitri Shostakovich, which he completed in 1934, which was the beginning of a period of some emotional turmoil for Shostakovich for various reasons, personal and political. But anyway, the performers, of course, are Simon Cobcroft cello with Anna Goldsworthy at the piano.

And we heard then the Cello Sonata in D minor, Opus 40 by Dmitri Shostakovich, the final work in our concert Twilight to Dawn, given on Friday 20th of March 2026 in the Elder Hall, Adelaide, by cellist Simon Cobcroft and Anna Goldsworthy, piano. Well, next we go to another concert given in the Old Hall, but this one back on in August 2023 by Simon Cobcroft cello, but accompanied on this occasion by very well-known pianist Christian Chong. We're going to hear a work by the Australian composer Anne Corse. It's called Circle Music.

And that was Circle Music by the Australian composer Anne Corse, performed by Simon Cobcroft cello with Christian Chong at the piano. Well, in the minute or so that we have left, we're going to hear Anna Goldsworthy play a little bit of the Prelude and Fugue in C sharp major by Bach. But thanks for joining me. I'm Philip Virgo, and I'll say goodbye for now.

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Sometimes I swear your eyes be telling me the same thing. 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Listen, she took small towns, niggas, I got bigger dream, bigger dream. 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

0: 2MCE, out there in the community, by the community.
1: My pappy said, son, you're going to drive me to drinking if you don't stop driving that hot rod Lincoln. Have you heard the story of the hot rod race when the Fords and the Lincolns were setting the pace? That story is true, I'm here to say, because I was driving that Model A. It's got a Lincoln motor and it's really souped up, and that Model A body makes it look like a pup. It's got 8 cylinders and used them all. 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With 4 barrel carbs and a dual exhaust and 411 gears, you can really get lost. Got safety tubes, but I ain't scared. The brakes are good, the tires fair. Pulled out of San Pedro late one night, the moon and the stars were shining bright. We was driving up old Grapevine Hill, passing cars like they were standing

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I said, boys, that's a mark for me. By then, the taillight was all you could see. Now, the fellas all ribbed me for being behind, so I thought I'd make that Lincoln unwind. Took my foot off the gas, and man alive, I shoved it on down into overdrive. Well, I wound it up to 110. My speedometer said that I'd hit top end. My foot was glued like lead to the floor. That's all there is. There ain't no more. Now the boys all thought that I'd lost my sense, and them telephone poles looked like a picket fence. They said, slow down, I see spots. 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

0: It's never too early or late in the night to still be on the radio. Your community station, 2MCE.
1: Oh yeah, check it out. Give me a D. D. Give me an I.
2: I.
1: Give me an S.
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1: Give me a C.
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0: send message, Dan's number. 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And I'm thinking,
1: lights are blinding my eyes.
0: Why's the message pending? Where the fuck are you? And I'm thinking,
1: people pushing by, then walking off into the night.
0: Brandy or beer? Water's a good idea. I wish that bar lady would appear and come serve over here. Where the fuck could they be? Still not over in the corner. This night's a tragedy. I keep thinking I saw her. And I'm thinking,
1: lights are blinding my eyes.
0: No, that's not them. That's not them either. And I'm thinking,
1: people pushing by, then walking off into the night.
0: I'm still not feeling anything. This has got to be a dud. It's been ages since I necked it. I smoked 6 tabs to the knob. Belly's not even tingling. I just feel a bit pissed. 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

0: These toilets are a piss tape. 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
1: lights are blinding my eyes.
0: Maybe I shouldn't have done the second one. I feel all fidgety and warm.
1: People pushing by, then walking off into the night.
0: Everything in the room's spinning. I think I'm gonna fall down. My heart's beating too quick. I'm fucking tripping out. 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Turned away, no doubt. 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

0: see my hand in the air. 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My head's twisted severe. Bodies rushing everywhere. They could have texted me when they were near. But I'm fucked and I don't care.
1: Lights are blinding my eyes.
0: What was I thinking about? 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

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I'm steady holding back tears in a country that's blind, in a country that's black, but we don't talk about that. I nearly took my own life and turned it

Certain, imposing, asking a young heir, so sticks to our clothes, so tight, nicking fins, curling each other out.

Kicking tires in the 70s, my old man picked it out for me. 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Bench seats and a column shit, it gave my social life a lift. If this was a dream, I was living it. I couldn't get enough. Two-tone cream and olive green, we put some miles on that machine. Pretty good on gasoline, not too tough on tires. So I hit the road alive and free, my girlfriend sitting close to me. Those bench seats working perfectly,

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There were bits of E.J. Holden strewn and lit up by the rising moon. But my guitar was still in tune, and I was good as gold. Thank God and all the blokes who built the kind of car you couldn't kill. There's E.J. 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Now you find you're out of time, they've closed down the production line. We're victims of the bottom line, the history's been sold.

Who says I can't get stoned? Turn off the lights and the telephone. Me in my house alone. Who says I can't get stoned? Who says I can't be free from all of the things that I used to be?

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1: Good morning, I'm Laura Devoy. Advocacy groups say women and families of disabled Australians will be unfairly affected by a sweeping rewrite of the National Disability Insurance Scheme. A government inquiry into proposed changes to the NDIS is this week expected to hear evidence that access changes will negatively impact mothers of disabled children, even if they are adults. Modelling from the Grattan Institute shows about $11 billion of the savings will come from eligibility changes. Women with Disabilities Australia says care responsibilities were likely to shift disproportionately to women who might need to take time out of work to look after disabled friends or relatives. Former NRL player Kane Evans says he battled with alcohol and substance addiction and suicidal thoughts as he struggled with his sexuality. The 34-year-old played 131 games for the Sydney Roosters, Parramatta Eels and New Zealand Warriors before moving to the Super League. He's the second NRL player to come out as gay. He told Channel 9 people had blackmailed him and threatened to out him, but the Rugby League Players Association helped him turn his life around.
2: I've been fighting a war within, you know, since I was about 15 years old, and it's not sustainable. And, you know, I was sleeping in parks, doing drugs, trying to ultimately pass away so I didn't have to come to this.
1: And if you need help, you can call Lifeline on 13 11 14. In the Middle East, Israel has ordered people in parts of southern Lebanon to evacuate ahead of military action. It claims the militant group Hezbollah has violated the ceasefire agreement. Meantime, Iran has announced it has ceased attacks on Israel after US President Donald Trump implored both sides to stop fighting. Israel says it will strike Iran with full force if attacked again by Tehran. Authorities say at least 35 people were killed in yesterday's earthquake in the Philippines. The magnitude 7.8 quake struck off an island in the country's south and triggered tsunami warnings, which were later cancelled. 13 of the victims died in a landslide triggered by the tremor. A ceremony will be held shortly in London to mark the 156th anniversary of the death of English novelist Charles Dickens. David Wilson reports.
3: Considered one of the most famous authors of the Victorian era, Charles Dickens died at the age of 58 following a stroke on June the 9th, 1870, at his home, Gad's Hill Place, in the Kent countryside. Members of the Dickens Fellowship will be laying a wreath at his gravesite at Westminster Abbey. The Abbey says his grave attracts much attention among visitors from around the world, and his novels, including A Christmas Carol, Great Expectations and Oliver Twist, remain much loved today.
1: Turning to sport, Melbourne has defeated Collingwood by 8 points in the AFL's annual King's Birthday fixture. Kasiah Pickett was awarded the Neil Danaher Trophy for Best on Ground, voted by both teams' coaches. The game was marred by an injury to Brodie Mijacek, who was taken to hospital after falling on his neck. D's coach Stephen King expressed concern for Mijacek after the game.
4: Yeah, it didn't look great, and when you see a player go down and, you know, when it's issues around the head, neck, you know, that's serious. So, yeah, we're thinking of him now.
1: And in the NRL, the Canterbury Bankstown Bulldogs have defeated the Parramatta Eels 14 points to 12. A penalty goal in the 76th minute proved the difference.
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go. Get them buys, only thing that we know. Up front, front row. Sell shows, but can never sell souls in this. No lie, bro, I put that on mums. Like,

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1: Good morning, I'm Laura Devoy. Anglicare Australia says people on JobSeeker are being left behind and cannot afford basic living costs. The organisation's 2026 Cost of Living Index has found a single person on JobSeeker is behind $251 a week after paying for rent, food and transport. A single parent on the parenting payment is behind $174 a week. Anglicare is calling on the federal government to urgently raise JobSeeker and other income support payments. Farmers for Climate Action says electrifying farm equipment is one of the biggest opportunities to reduce costs. A new report has outlined a roadmap for farmers and rural communities to save costs and improve energy security by switching to locally produced, lower-cost energy and sustainable biofuels. It says a shift beyond diesel in heavy industry is already underway, and farmers say the shift from imported fuel dependence must be accelerated. Prime Minister Benjamin Netanyahu says Israel will strike Iran with full force if it is attacked by Tehran again. It comes after the US President Donald Trump demanded both sides end a new flare-up in fighting. The BBC's Wyatt Davies is in Jerusalem.
2: There were concerns of a rapidly expanding conflict in the region as political figures on both sides used inflammatory language, urging more retribution. But after pleas from around the region, including mediators in Pakistan and from Donald Trump, Iran and Israel say the missile exchanges will stop for now. But a longer truce depends on other factors, including Israel's campaign in Lebanon and all sides making difficult compromises.
1: New research shows rates of egg allergy in Australia are declining. The University of Queensland and Murdoch Children's Research Institute looked at 7,200 children in two Australian population-based studies. They found since the introduction of new guidelines in 2016, egg allergy rates fell from 35% to 22%. The guidelines recommend eggs be introduced to a child's diet in the first year of life. The United Nations says the Taliban's restrictions on women and girls in Afghanistan could have long-term consequences. An estimated 3.8 million girls aged 7 to 18 are not in school due to the Taliban's rules. A UN official says it's creating a lost generation of talent and potential, and the rules were damaging Afghanistan's economy and weakening sectors like health and education. Hunger is also a big issue, with 4.7 million people facing severe food insecurity. Australians are being asked to thank a first responder today. The national initiative is the work of Fortum Australia, an independent non-profit organisation building the capacity of first responders and their agencies. It's estimated more than 14 million 000 calls were made across Australia last year. CEO Mick Willing says that has placed unprecedented pressure on first responders.
3: From natural disasters to mass violence and extreme weather, the scale and intensity of demand on our first responders is simply not letting up. First responders are stepping into crisis situations shift after shift with cumulative exposure to trauma. And this sustained pressure highlights the ongoing and increasing demands placed on our frontline personnel.
1: Turning to sport, New South Wales coach Laurie Daly has made several changes to his State of Origin squad ahead of Game 2. Mitchell Moses and Payne Haas, who missed Game 1 with injury, have been recalled, while Appy Coruscant replaces the injured Blake Brayley. And Daly could be forced into another change, with reports suggesting Stephen Crichton may be ruled out and Mark Nwonganiswase added to the squad.
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4: And it's now time for the weather for Bathurst and Orange this morning, Tuesday the 9th of June. It's currently partly cloudy, medium chance of showers becoming less likely this morning. The chance of morning fog, winds northeasterly to southeasterly, 15 to 20 kilometres an hour, becoming lighter in the morning. And daytime maximum temperatures are between 14 and 19 degrees today. It's currently 9 degrees in Orange and 6 degrees in Bathurst. Taking a look at Bathurst tomorrow, Wednesday the 9th of June, it's looking to be cloudy. Top temperatures are 15 degrees with a minimum of 8 degrees. The frost risk is looking to be nil, and there's also a low UV index. Very similar conditions in Orange tomorrow. It's mostly cloudy. Top temperatures of 13 degrees with a minimum of 9 degrees. That UV index is looking to be low, and there is no frost risk ahead.
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9: Yirrdo morang, yamando morang. 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
4: Hello and welcome to Breakfast for Tuesday, the 9th of June. You're with Charlie this morning. Coming up on the program today, we'll be keeping you updated around the region in arts. And this hour, we'll be chatting with the Mayor of Bathurst Regional Council. And we'll also be reading some community service announcements. And of course, over the next 2 hours, we'll be keeping you updated with the region's weather. It is looking a bit chilly out there this morning. Hopefully, it does warm up just a little bit. But also, we've got some great music along the way for the rest of this morning. Now, to start us off, here is The Church with Under the Milky Way.

0: And that was Missy Higgins there with Scar here on 2MCE Breakfast, 92.3 in Bathurst, 94.7 in Orange, and everywhere in between via our website, 2mce.org. Now, it is currently 16 minutes past 7 o'clock this morning, which means it's now time for our weekly catch-up with the Mayor of Bathurst Regional Council to chat all things Bathurst and the surrounds. Welcome back to the program, Robert.
1: Yeah, good morning, Charlie. Good morning to everyone. A little bit bleak out there, but it is winter.
0: It is definitely starting to be worse for wear in terms of the weather out there. It was very foggy over the long weekend. I don't know if you noticed that when you were walking the dogs in the early morning, but it was quite interesting over the weekend, wasn't it?
1: Yeah, it was a little bit cooler, but we did have some fine weather, some beautiful days, so it makes up for it.
0: No, exactly right. Alrighty, the first thing that we've got on the agenda for today is obviously being winter, it is harder to be, there is more risk involved in car crashes and incidents like that. And there's been recent research that's been brought out to be safe and be seen on the road this winter. Can you go through a little bit about what the research says and how can people benefit from improving?
1: Yeah, Charlie. Look, as we know, we just had the long weekend, so we had double demerits. So, yeah, everyone was very careful in their driving. But being in winter, Charlie, it's visibility's, you know, minimal. So we encourage anyone to make sure that your headlights are on. I know most modern cars now, their headlights come on automatic. But if you've got those cars that haven't, please turn them on. It's a 20% chance of being seen if you've got your headlights on. Now, look, most people are good drivers, wonderful drivers, but it's the other people on the other road that they want to be able to see you. So we're just encouraging everyone during winter, as you know, Charlie, fog and rain and mist, just if you can turn your headlights on, drive safely and be seen. That's the main message out there. Get those headlights on so other people can see you.
0: And it isn't about, you know, having your headlights on at, say, 11 o'clock at night. It's more of those 5 o'clock, 6 o'clock times when the sun's just setting. Is that kind of around the window that you would say?
1: Well, all day, Charlie, just put them on. Whenever you get in the car and you're travelling, just put them on, leave them on.
0: No, fair
1: enough.
0: That's
1: the message you're getting out there. It doesn't matter if it's bright, you know, it's not a sunny day or a misty day, but it's better if the headlights are on. There's more chance of being seen by other drivers. That's the message you're getting out there.
0: There you go. It is a very important message then, if that is the case. Now, we've got some, I'm assuming we've spoken about this recently, but we've got some new return and earn bin baskets that are popping up around town. Robert, how is this initiative going and how important is it for the community?
1: Actually, Charlie, it's been going very well. Like, I don't know if people have noticed that we've got some return and earn bins with our general waste bins around our CBD and just the outskirts of CBD. And it's just encouraging, instead of throwing the waste bin, if you can put your return bottles, your recyclable bottles, your plastic bottles, your cans in that recycle bin, and it gives people a chance, especially the kids and other community groups, they can get around and they can just grab those out and take them back to return and earn and get some funding for, you know, community groups or for the kids out and about. And I have noticed, Charlie, that when I'm walking around that they've been used, but they've also been collected. I'll go through early in the morning and there's some in the bin and I go the next day and they're gone. So, look, it's working. It's a good initiative just so we can keep those recyclable items out of our general waste and gives an opportunity for people to pick them up and earn some money.
0: No, it's an amazing, amazing initiative that is being run. Hopefully it does help out those that are in need for the local, if it's a local group, et cetera, et cetera. Now, there's been recent announcement that the Bathurst Library is getting a new mobile library van after there was a grant received from the New South Wales government. Robert, what will the council be able to do with this money and how can it benefit the community?
1: Well, as you said, Charlie, we got fortunate enough to get a grant of $300,000 from the New South Wales state government and through some efforts there that we have this money to build a new library van, Charlie. Our old one's about 13 years old, I think it is, been well used. But this one, we have a new library van which gets to the outreaches, gets to the villages around, and it gives an opportunity for, you know, pop-up service for local events to support the community. So, look, it's great to think that we've got that grant funding. We'll build the new library van. It will take a little while. It'll be about nearly up to 12 months before we're able to receive it, because it has to be built. There's only two coach builders that can build these vans, Charlie, so we have to wait until it's built. But look, it's terrific to think that we've got this money. And as I said, Charlie, it's very well used. It gets to all the villages and schools, outreaches, and it's used quite regularly for pop-up services around events that we hold. So, you know, this bolsters the outreaching services and further councils aim at reducing access barriers. So wonderful news, we have this funding, and we'll put it to good use. We'll get our new library van so we can get out to the community and service those far-reaching areas.
0: No, it's definitely important for those that are not in the Bathurst local community, but the surrounds in the regions of Bathurst. Now, it's crazy to think that we're already 6 months into 2026, but obviously we have got the following year for 2027, the Australia Day Award nominations are beginning to open up over the next couple of days. What kind of nominations can people put in? What kind of awards are opening up currently in how exciting is this for the local community?
1: You're right, Charlie. It sounds a little bit early, but we have to start getting nominations in for the 27th Australian Day of Citizen of the Year, Australian Day Awards. But yeah, but it gives an opportunity for anyone out there that's known an exceptional individual, a person that's done a lot for their community, a lot for their organising groups, nominate them for an Australian Day Award. We look forward to this award every year, and I know it's a little bit early, but it's up nominations for the 27th Australian Day Awards, and it'll be awarded at the Australian Day Awards, Charlie, early in 27. And nominations are also for the Youth Arts and Youth Service Award, also for the Event Awards. We have three categories: Event of the Year Awards, Destination Event of the Year, Community Event of the Year, and most outstanding event of the year. So I know there could be a few events coming up later in the year, so you drop down to jog your memory once those events are held, put the nominations in, and as I said, it's with the Citizen of the Year Awards and Australian Day Awards. So I know it's early, Charlie, but get them in. I know the all awards will be presented at the Australian Day Ceremony on Tuesday the 26th of January. So I know it's early, but Charlie, the way the time flies, it doesn't give you that much time at all. So if you've got anyone that's in mind, please put the nomination. You can find all the information on our website, bathurst.newsouthwales.gov.au, so /Australian Day Awards. And if you've got someone in mind, please nominate them.
0: Sounds absolutely wonderful. Now, obviously, we did mention it being the long weekend with double demerits over this last weekend, but Robert, how big was the tourism to town? I know personally I was driving to Katoomba on Friday and there was not a car in sight in the left-hand lane going to Katoomba, but on the right-hand side coming back into Bathurst, it was car after car after car after car after car. So I'm hoping that it was an amazing weekend for the local community.
1: It was, Charlie. It was one of probably the biggest long weekends that we've seen. We've had the Highland cattle show down there at the showground, and I didn't know that was on, and I went down there and sort of put my head into it. The amount of people down there were unbelievable. We also had the HDHR National Holden Show up at Mount Panorama, and that was, they were telling me, it's the biggest entry they've had ever. There was over 260 entries, and so they were all up there in the pit area up there. And of course, Charlie, we had the 3625 train here for 3 days, and it was packed out every day. So all

0: wonderful long weekend. No incidents, I believe. Only I think there may have been one for people getting back to Sydney at this go again. So other than that, a wonderful long weekend.
1: No, 100%. Well, Robert, thank you very much for joining me this morning and talking about all the amazing things that we have coming up, whether it's, you know, the new library van or even the return and earn bins. It's always very nice to hear what's happening in the local area. So thank you again for joining me.
0: Pleasure as always, Charlie. Talk to you next week.
1: We'll speak to you then. That was the Mayor of Bathurst Regional Council, Robert Taylor. My name is Charlie. It's currently 26 minutes past 7.
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0: To MCE Community News, good morning, I'm Peter Hislop. An Orange man who received a Medal of the Order of Australia has thanked his parents for the values they instilled in him when he was young. John Cook has made the King's Birthday Honour Roll for his service to the community of Orange. The local golf club president says he's grateful.
1: It is a great honour and I really appreciate it. Orange has been extremely good to me over the years and my family, and I appreciate all it's given to me over the years, and I've always tried to give a little bit back, that's all.
0: Motorists travelling between Sydney and the Central West have been caught in lengthy delays on Chifley Road at Lithgow. Transport for New South Wales says there were some minor accidents.

0: because drivers were not paying attention in slow-moving traffic. Clare MP Andrew G says it's proof a new highway is needed instead of a fix to Victoria Pass. In the lead-up to Philippine Independence Day on June 12, Bathurst locals are among thousands of Filipinos across Australia who have commemorated the 128th anniversary of the Declaration of Freedom from Spanish colonial rule. A flag-raising ceremony took place, also celebrating 80 years since Australia and the Philippines first shook hands to form a diplomatic relationship. Nanita Lopez-Weeks, host of Filipina on 2MCE, says the ceremony occurs every 5 years.
1: In Bathurst, we've been celebrating in the last 20 years, and we always celebrate before everybody, so we're the first one.
0: Across the Central West, a new program is granting local women better access to the contraceptive pill. Rather than waiting weeks or months to get into a GP's office to acquire a script, eligible women can now go straight to a pharmacy. In Bathurst, many pharmacists are taking on the additional training required to participate in the pilot. Local pharmacist Sam Forbert explains.
2: At the moment, there's only 25 to 30 pharmacists that have done that approved training, but the indication is by the end of the year, there'll be roughly 250 pharmacists in New South Wales.
0: And a heritage steam train has arrived in the Central West over the long weekend to celebrate a milestone in rail travel. Duck Wilson was there.
3: Now, this locomotive was built in 1917, making it nearly 110 years old, and it's come to Bathurst to delight those young and old and to celebrate the 150th anniversary, sesquicentenary, of the railway reaching Bathurst in 1876. So, oh, here it comes.

0: lots of smiling faces both on board and lineside. Fair to say, 2MCE's resident rail fan, that's me, is just as happy as everyone else to see it.
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3: And it's now time for the weather for Bathurst and Orange this morning, Tuesday the 9th of June. It's currently partly cloudy, medium chance of showers, which are becoming less likely this morning. Daytime maximum temperatures are between 14 and 19 degrees today. It's currently 6 degrees in Bathurst and 9 degrees in Orange, but it is feeling like it is about 8 degrees out there this morning, and it's feeling like it is 6 in Bathurst as well. So hopefully it warms up a little bit around this morning. I think it's going to be a top of 16 in Bathurst and a top of 14 in Orange, so hopefully a bit of sunlight out there today. We'll hope and see. But we've got a couple of interviews coming up at the rest of the day. And, of course, we've got the community service announcements to be getting through fairly shortly. But for now, here is Chet Faker with Talk Is Cheap.

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0: And that was Amy Winehouse with Valerie here on 2MCE. It's now time, or it's currently 15 minutes to 8 o'clock, which means it's now time for our Arts Out West Roundup with Marianne Jakes.
1: Arts Out West, a roundup of what's happening in the arts around the Central West.
2: Hello there, it is Marianne Jakes here from Arts Out West. Being a little chilly, we're going to head into the galleries today. There is lots to keep us warm across the region. And Peasley Street Gallery are looking at a world in four voices. Poland, Japan, Australia and Germany, each represented in this new exhibition. It runs from today. And each of the artists in this brings their own history, perspective and way of seeing. Beautiful works, lots of colour, gesture, spirit on the page, through until the end of July at Peasley Street Gallery in Orange. Kaurara Japanese Gardens have got a new exhibition curated by Tets Kimura and funded by the Australian Japan Foundation. This exhibition highlights the stories and contributions of Japanese Australians between 1867 and 1946 and their role in helping shape Australian communities. That runs to the end of this month at Kaurara Japanese Gardens and Cultural Centre. In Lithgow, Waste to Art is on at the library. You'll see that through until Sunday. Check out all those local creations in this year's theme, Shrink Your Footprint. Also in Lithgow, the Common Ground exhibition continues until late June at the Union Theatre Gallery, which is in Bridge Street in Lithgow. 13 artists from the region. There's ceramics, painting, weaving, sculpture, lots of interesting things. Open Fridays through to Sundays between 10 a.m. and 4 p.m. That's in Lithgow. In Oberon, a new exhibition at the Wellness Studio. It's called Land, Beauty and Spirit, featuring the works of Stephen Folco, who is a Newbridge-based artist, Susie Sierra, who has exhibited all over the place. Her paintings are found in lots of national and design publications, and Zenta Zenbergs, who is the author and illustrator of The Lioness Light, Oracle Deck, and more recently, a children's picture book called The Songs of Dijkstra. That is on at the Wellness Studio in Oberon Street through until the 21st of this month. And at Tea Arts Gallery in Bathurst, their guest artist this month is Greg Hyde, very well known to Bathurst audiences, and he will be giving a special talk on Saturday afternoon. Their June Tea and Talks will feature Greg talking all about his work and this current exhibition. From 2 to 4:30, they'll have an afternoon tea for you as well. Book ahead for that one. Checking out what else is happening in exhibitions around the region, head to the What's On calendar at centralnsw.com.
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4: And a good morning to you and welcome to another Wednesday morning music program on 2MCE. My name is Lawrence. I'll be with you for the next 2 hours with lots and lots of music as usual. So do stay with me and we'll have variety, variety, the spice of life, as they say.
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1: All around the surroundings of Bathurst and Orange, this is 2MCE.
0: Alrighty, it is 10 minutes until 8 o'clock this morning, which means we're going to be getting through just some community service announcements, and then of course we'll save some for the second hour of the program. This first one is the Bathurst Neighbourhood Centre's Tai Chi classes. Eight-form Tai Chi is great for beginners because of its simplicity. Tai Chi provides a gentle way to move your body, which is suited for older adults and seniors. So this one happens on Wednesdays at 10 a.m. at the Neighbourhood Centre at 96 Russell Street in Orange. If you want to RSVP, you can give them a call at 6332 4866, and it is a gold coin donation to get involved. Alrighty, this next one is an all-abilities basketball competition, which is brought to us by the Orange City Council and the Orange Basketball Association. So this one is starting on the 14th of May and running all the way through. My apologies. We'll skip that one. That's already happened. Why is that? Anyway, the Transport for New South Wales traffic alert. This one is more recent, but motorists are advised of changed traffic conditions from next week on Dunkermolly Road, east of Oberon, 1 kilometre east of the Titania Road intersection. The work includes repairing and strengthening an existing culvert. So the work will be carried out from Monday, 18th of May, on weekdays from 7 a.m. to 6 p.m. for up to 6 weeks, with weather permitting, of course. So single lane closures, stop slow traffic control, and a reduced speed limit of 40 kilometres is in place during work hours for the safety of workers and motorists. And motorists should allow up to 5 minutes of extra travel time and are advised to drive to the conditions and follow the direction of signs and traffic control. Alrighty, and lastly, the Coffee Hour, Connect and Reflect. Come join the Wayback team for a cuppa and a chat to help improve well-being and have meaningful conversations. So this happens on the fourth Friday of every month from 2:30 p.m. to 3:30 p.m. at the Orange Seniors Village Hub at 77 Kite Street in Orange, or just across the car park from Harris Farm. And this is brought to us by the Wayback team and Mission Australia as well. This is the Coffee Hour, Connect and Reflect, every fourth Friday of every month from 2:30 to 3:30 p.m. at the Orange Seniors Village Hub, 77 Kite Street in Orange. Alrighty, that's just some of the community service announcements that we have for today. We've obviously got some more a little bit later on in the program, but for now, here is the Jungle Giants with On Your Way Down.

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5: Alrighty, we are almost out of time for this hour of 2MCE Breakfast, but coming up in the next hour of 2MCE, we're chatting with Ethan Comerford, one of the many, many men who ran from Bathurst to Newcastle over the last week, while we'll also be playing some more music as well. So the Kickstarter ought to take us through to the 8 o'clock news, which is brought to us by National Radio News. We're going to go to Parcels. You Got Me Feeling here on 2MCE.

0: Changes to the National Disability Insurance Scheme risk excluding people with severe mental illness and psychosocial disability. The Royal Australian and New Zealand College of Psychiatrists will this week appear before a Senate committee looking into proposed changes to the NDIS. It says psychiatrists are concerned people with illnesses like schizophrenia, bipolar and severe depression could fall through the cracks. President Dr. Asthar Tomar will tell the inquiry removing people from the NDIS before alternative supports are available will have serious consequences. The Labor Party would lose government in Victoria if a state election were held today, according to a new poll. Conducted by Freshwater Strategy for the Herald Sun newspaper, the poll shows Labor's primary vote has slumped to 23%. The Coalition's was 27% and One Nation's 25%. 49% of respondents believed opposition leader Jess Wilson would make a better premier, with Jacinta Allen's support down 6% since March. Victoria's will head to the polls in November. Poland's Prime Minister Donald Tusk has warned his country's solidarity with Ukraine could be destroyed because of a row over events that occurred during the Second World War. As the BBC's Danny Eberhard reports, President Volodymyr Zelensky last month named one of Ukraine's special forces units after an army that instigated massacres of about 100,000 ethnic Poles.
1: It fought for Ukrainian independence from the Soviet Union, but also massacred ethnic Poles in what's now Western Ukraine. Poland's nationalist president, Karol Nawrocki, wants to strip President Zelensky of his country's highest honour over the military unit's renaming. But Poland's prime minister is trying to contain the fallout. Donald Tusk has warned that conflict benefits the two sides' common foe, Moscow.
0: Aftershocks are expected after a magnitude 7.8 earthquake struck off the coast of an island in the southern Philippines yesterday. At least 35 people have died and extensive damage has been reported. Five endangered eastern quolls have been released into the wild. The animals were born into AusiArc's breeding and rewilding program and are now living in the Booterie National Park on the New South Wales south coast. The species disappeared from mainland Australia during the 1960s, largely due to feral predators.
2: The eastern quoll is extinct on mainland Australia and a managed species. We work in close partnership with the Tasmanian Quoll Conservation Program. Breeding, rewilding and transferring quolls to keep their genetics and population strong.
0: AusiArc Chief Conservation Officer Hayley Shute says it's the fourth transfer of eastern quolls to the wild. Turning to sport, Melbourne has defeated Collingwood by 8 points in the AFL's annual King's Birthday fixture. Kasiah Pickett was awarded the Neil Danaher Trophy for Best on Ground, voted by both team coaches. The game was marred by an injury to Brody Majacek, who was taken to hospital after falling on his neck. D's coach Stephen King expressed concern for Majacek after the game.
3: It didn't look great, and when you see a player go down and, you know, when it's issues around the head, neck, you know, that's serious. So yeah, we're thinking of him now.
0: And in the NRL, the Canterbury Bankstown Bulldogs have defeated the Parramatta Eels 14 points to 12. A penalty goal in the 76th minute proved the difference.
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5: And it's now time for the weather for Bathurst and Orange this morning, Tuesday the 9th of June. It's currently partly cloudy, medium chance of showers becoming less likely this morning. There was the chance of morning fog as well, and daytime maximum temperatures are between 14 and 19 degrees today. It's currently 8 degrees in Orange and 6 degrees in Bathurst. Taking a look at Orange tomorrow, Wednesday the 10th of June, it's looking to be mostly cloudy. Top temperatures of 13 degrees with a minimum of 9 degrees. That UV index is looking to be low. There is a 62% chance of rain and there is no frost risk on the radar. Very similar conditions in Bathurst tomorrow. It's looking to be mostly cloudy. Top temperatures of 15 degrees with a minimum of 8 degrees. That chance of rain is looking at about 50% with a low UV index and no frost risk on the radar as well.
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5: Hello and welcome back to the second hour of 2MCE Breakfast for Tuesday the 9th of June. You're with Charlie this morning. I hope you've been having a great morning so far and I hope that we can continue on your lovely mornings ahead. Now coming up this hour, we'll be checking up on the weather as we always do. We'll also be reading some community service announcements and we'll also be chatting with Ethan Comerford, one of the boys who ran from Bathurst to Newcastle over the week, who's got some sore legs I can only imagine, but it should be an interesting chat that one a little bit later on in the program. And of course, we'll be playing some more of your absolute favourites to get started on your Tuesday morning. So to kickstart the second hour, let's go to Spacey Jane, Feeding the Family.

0: And that was Ocean Alley with Love Balloon here on 2MCE Breakfast, 92.3 in Bathurst, 94.7 in Orange, and everywhere in between via our website, 2MCE.org. Alrighty, it is currently 17 minutes past 8 o'clock this morning, which means it's now time for some community service announcements. This first one is the Elder Care Support Morning Tea. So this one happens on the 24th of June, so in about 15 days, from 10:30 a.m. to 12:30 p.m., where you can join the Elder Care Support Team for morning tea and a yarn. You can bring along your stories, craft projects, or something that you've made and would like to share. This is a safe space to yarn. So you can call the Elder Care Support Team on 0418 385 224 or 0487 314 980, or you can email Healthy Aging, so that's Healthy Aging, A-G-E-I-N-G, at oams.net.au for more details. And this one happens with the Orange Aboriginal Medical Service and the Elder Care Support as well. There is transport available as well. You can give them a call at 6393 9000, just to get in contact about some transport if that is needed. And this next one is the Migrant Support Service, which is a free service offered through the Bathurst Neighbourhood Centre. So the Migrant Support Service supports people from culturally and linguistically diverse backgrounds to participate and be included in the local community. This happens Monday to Friday from 9 a.m. to 4:30 p.m. You can give the Neighbourhood Centre a call between those times at 6332 4866, or you can go in and see them at 96 Russell Street in Bathurst, or even send them an email at themigrantsupport@binc, that's binc.org.au. And that was for the Migrant Support Service, which is a free service offered by the Bathurst Neighbourhood Centre. And this last one is the Adaptation Stories. Experience compelling short films showcasing real people adapting to our changing world. See how communities across New South Wales are adapting, preparing and become stronger as they face natural hazards. Attend a local screening to explore real stories of adaptation and resilience through short films and a panel discussion. So this one is a free entry. There is registration that is essential and refreshments will also be provided. If you are willing to register or wanting to register, you can go to the website newsouthwales.gov.au/reducing risk/DAP/activities to find out more information. Now this one has a couple of screenings left in Condobolin and in Lithgow. So Wednesday the 10th of June in Condobolin and 11th of June on Thursday in Lithgow. Adaptation Stories is part of the New South Wales Government's work to reduce the risks of natural hazards for people and for places. And that was for the Adaptation Stories, some short films and a panel discussion happening in Lithgow on Thursday the 11th of June and Condobolin on the 10th of June. And that is the remaining community service announcements that we have for the rest of the program this morning. Of course, there is plenty of community service announcements that get read right across the programming day. So if you're wanting to stay in touch with everything that is going on, make sure you stick around and listen to a lot of the programs that we have available to you. Alrighty, it is currently 21 minutes past 8 o'clock here on 2MCE.
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0: If you're aged between 45 and 49, this news could save your life. 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
1: Imagine days filled with quiet, weeks with no visitors, the feeling of being forgotten. 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

too strong, I'm wrong. My choice, the voice will poison me. It's not as simple as life before. I'll break my promise on a silver shore. I've settled my intentions.

0: to MCE Community News. Good morning, I'm Peter Hislop. Men's Mental Health Week is underway across the Central West. The member for Orange, Phil Donato, hosted an event on the weekend which included an amateur arm wrestling competition, live music and men's mental health checks. He says it was a light-hearted event for an important cause.
1: It's around, ensuring men take their health serious, both their physical and mental health.
0: Former head of the Orange Jockey Club, chair of the Country Racing Council and one of the founders of the state's Thoroughbred Racing Board, Orange local John Cook has been recognised for his contribution to the community, making the King's Birthday honour roll. Now the president of the local golf club, Mr Cook, says the community aspect of sport is what keeps him volunteering.
2: It's the members and of the various organisations. I'm eternally grateful to all those people because they become colleagues, they become friends. It's just a privilege to work with those people for, over 50 years.
0: Cavon Council says it has deferred a decision on a potential rate rise to 2028. Council says the extended time frame provides more opportunity for the community to better understand the choices ahead. Supporting documents will be released in coming months to explain Council's long-term finances. Eligible women...

0: in the Central West can now access the contraceptive pill without seeing a GP first. Pharmacists who have undertaken an additional one-year university course will be able to prescribe the pill. Bathurst pharmacist Sam Forbit says the pilot has been a success in other states, including Queensland, Victoria and the NT, where pharmacists can prescribe for and treat 19 additional conditions.
1: The hope is that in New South Wales we'll be able to offer the same amount of services.
0: Rail commuters have been reliving the days of steam travel in Bathurst and Orange. Duck Wilson was there.
2: Locomotive 3526 from Transport Heritage New South Wales visited Bathurst, running 10 short shuttles to Wimbledon and one longer round trip to Orange. I was lineside throughout the weekend in my role as 2MCE's resident rail fan and on board one of the shuttles on Sunday. Both on the train and on the side of the track, it was smiles all round. 3526, which was built in 1917, is the last of the C35 class locomotives. All of this celebrating the sesquicentenary of the main Western Railway reaching Bathurst in April 1876. It would extend to Blaney that November.
0: And the Blaney Netball under 17 side has been crowned Division 4 champions at the senior state titles at Baulkham Hills. The club says the win is thanks to the work of coaches, parents and the community who are involved in getting the team to Sydney and supporting the weekend's championships. And that's your 2MCE community news. 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
3: And it's now time for the weather for Bathurst and Orange this morning. For one last time, it's currently partly cloudy, medium chance of showers becoming less likely this morning, with the chance of morning fog. And daytime maximum temperatures are between 14 and 19 degrees today. It's currently 8 degrees in Orange, feeling like it is about 8 degrees out there this morning. And it is also 6 degrees in Bathurst, feeling about 6 as well. Alrighty. We have a couple of songs to get through, and of course we've still got Ethan Comerford on the other end of the program today, near the latter end, in about 10 minutes' time, so make sure you stick around for that chat. It's always an exciting time, especially when someone runs the length of Bathurst to Newcastle, around 320 km. It's a big cause, and it's going to be an awesome chat to have later this afternoon as well. But up next, it's you two, where the streets have no name.

0: All the World's a place where you can have an adventure with music in time and place here on 2MCE every second Thursday from 8 till 10. 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

0: And that was Benny with Glitter here on 2MCE Breakfast, 92.3 in Bathurst, 94.7 in Orange. Now, over the last week, a group of Bathurst mates set off on tackling the big journey of running from Bathurst to Newcastle, raising funds and awareness for the Black Dog Institute. Now, joining me on the line is Ethan Comerford, one of the boys who made that challenge. Welcome to the program, Ethan.
1: Hi, mate. How are you going?
0: Well, thank you. How are you feeling?
1: Sore, very, very sore, but I feel good.
0: No, awesome. Now, mate, my first question for you is, what was the big reason behind not only, you know, the big journey of 320-plus Ks, but also supporting the Black Dog Institute?
1: I just think it's something that's very important to me. One of my mates took his lives when we were in Year 12. It's something that means a lot to me, and I think it's something that men should be speaking to each other a bit more about. So that was the main reason.
0: And how grueling was the challenge? Obviously, you know, running up, did you run up the Bells Line area? Because that would have been quite a challenge in itself.
1: No, we couldn't get, we had to get driven up there. We weren't able to run up there. So that was probably a little bit of a blessing in disguise, but we had to get driven up.
0: Yeah, awesome. And I'm assuming, based on every single day, your legs would be bloody dead by the end of it. How grueling was it, not only on the body, but the mental side of it, you know, making sure that you're getting up every morning and getting out there and doing it?
1: Well, mate, it was terrible. We'd get home after like 12 hours out there, and then we'd ice bath and literally whatever we could do. And then we'd be awake at 5 o'clock in the morning, and it was like, oh, I just don't want to do this again. But we had to get it done, and we did get it done, and yeah, I feel real good about it. So,
0: no, I can only imagine. Now, obviously, how did it feel to have the support of not only your loved ones, but the wider community of Bathurst and the surrounds? Obviously, you had the likes of, you know, Liam Henry supporting the cause. You had Nathan Lyon follow you recently, I've seen. And there was a video that I saw last night. There was probably about 12 minutes of just all of the loved ones that you guys have cheering you on and congratulating you. How does that feel to have that backing, not only of your loved ones, but the community?
1: Yeah, it was actually on Monday morning when we left, we put out a thing and said, we're leaving from the courthouse. It would be awesome to see a few people there. And like, it was just so, so surprising how many people were down there. There was heaps of people, and I was actually quite shocked. And then even throughout the week, we're getting, as you said, like, I suppose, famous names around Australia. And not even just that, just people that we just don't even know just following us and just messaging us and commenting on all our videos. And, yeah, and then when we got to Nui, there was heaps of people. It was actually, yeah, it was really, really mind-blowing.
0: And obviously you've had some mates join you along the run. You had one start with you to get to Lithgow and then some boys to finish it off. How does it feel that you've got some mates that are around you that not only did the whole journey with you, but part of it with you to get you through that journey?
1: Yeah, it was super, super cool. Because, I mean, when I mentioned the idea to Austin and Isaac and whatever, I sort of just said I was doing it, but there was just no way that I was going to be able to do it by myself. So it was awesome to have those two along the way. And then Lockie, if he wasn't so injured, he would have run all the Ks, but he pretty much did. So, but even a few of the other boys that jumped in around Sydney and on the last day, there was just no way I was going to be done by yourself. So it was cool to have your really close mates to jump in and join you.
0: No, awesome. And lastly, mate, what's the big next challenge ahead for you guys? I'm assuming you're planning another run for next year or something along those lines?
1: Yeah, we're sort of half-spoken about it. We're not really sure what the go is. We're trying to figure out how the body's going to go with what we're going to do next, but we've sort of half-spoken about it. We've mentioned a little bit further or something along those lines, but, yeah, we don't really know because I suppose after that first night, we're like, God, I just don't want to do this anymore. But, not sure yet.
0: Awesome. Anyway, Ethan, thank you very much for joining me this morning and talking about the amazing initiative that you guys did, and I'm hoping that you guys are back on the road in no time hitting the pavements.
1: Beautiful, mate. Really appreciate it. Thank you.
0: No, of course, mate. That was Ethan Comerford, one of the runners who ran from Bathurst to Newcastle over last week. My name is Charlie, and you're listening to 2MCE.
2: I hate the winter. Can't stand the cold. I tend

acid green, aquamarine. 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
5: And that there was Lord with Solar Power here on 2MCE Breakfast, 92.3 in Bathurst, 94.7 in Orange. And obviously there was Ethan Comerford, who raised awareness and funds for the Black Dog Institute. It's obviously a massive, massive achievement, and they should be extremely proud of themselves for the effort that they put in to get that done. So thank you again for that little conversation. Of course, we had Robert Taylor earlier in the program as well. But of course, it is almost the end of the program this morning. But across the rest of the day, there is plenty of shows, plenty of music coming up. So at 9 o'clock, we kickstart with morning music. Then we get into the Mamas with the Pops at 10 o'clock. The documentary from the BBC will kickstart at 11. And then we'll be hearing from the Talking Newspaper at midday, before we kickstart on the afternoon programs, which are including Andrew's Treasure Chest at 1 o'clock, A Breath of Fresh Air at 2 p.m., Community Drive at 4 p.m., and Alt.80s with Brett Van Hickeren at 6 o'clock. And you can, of course, find the full schedule at 2mcu.org, plus some on-demand content and the ability to stream us live, which you can also do via the Community Radio Plus app. From me, it has been an absolute pleasure to kickstart your day this morning. And I hope you've enjoyed the breakfast show, and I hope that you have a great Tuesday ahead of you. To take us through to the news, we're going to play Sam Fender with Olivia Dean. It's a song that has been around the world for probably a couple months now, but it's been up there in terms of the growth of it, although not the growth of it, but the popularity of the song. But once again, thank you very much for having me. My name, of course, is Charlie. Thank you so much for having me on 2MCE Breakfast this morning. Breakfast will be back tomorrow from the usual time of 7 o'clock in the AM. Hope you enjoy the rest of your day. Here is Sam Fender, Olivia Dean, 2MCE.

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1: Good morning, I'm Laura Devoy. A new report has found Australians are skipping meals, going without healthcare and living in unsuitable housing due to the high cost of living. Anglicare Australia's 2026 cost of living index shows a single person on JobSeeker would fall behind by $251 a week after basic living expenses. A single parent household on the parenting payment would fall behind $174. The organisation says JobSeeker and other payments have failed to keep pace with the real cost of essentials like housing, food and transport. Australian farmers have been provided with a clear roadmap to reduce their reliance on imported fuels by switching to electrified machinery. Farmers for Climate Action says a shift beyond diesel in heavy industry is already underway with more electric trucks on the road. It says electrification of farm equipment using clean energy generated on farm is one of the biggest opportunities to reduce costs. Spokeswoman Ellen Litchfield says locally produced biofuels are also key to reducing reliance on global imports.
2: Biofuels are a technology that's ready now. A lot of farmers in Australia are growing crops that get used as biofuels over in Europe and for other farmers. So, you know, being able to use them now in Australia would make a great way for us to keep using our current machinery whilst growing our own fuels and being less reliant on global imports.
1: Pope Leo has met with six survivors of abuse by Catholic clergy during a state visit to Spain. He gave an address to the Spanish Parliament where he spoke about what he described as the scourge of sexual violence by Catholic clergy and called for a culture of care within the church. The BBC's Guy Hedgeco is in Madrid.
3: He basically talked about the need to face up to it head on. He said that the church's response to this problem should be to respond with listening, truth, justice and reparation. And he called for an ever more determined commitment to prevention and a culture of care. Now, recently, the Catholic Church in Spain has reached an agreement with the Spanish government to provide reparations for victims of abuse. So these comments by the Pope certainly look like an endorsement of the agreement that has been reached.
1: The impactful gesture of a thank you to a first responder is being highlighted today. Thank a First Responder Day is a national initiative of Fortum Australia, an independent non-profit organisation building the capacity of first responders and their agencies. It's estimated more than 14 million 000 calls were made across Australia last year. CEO Mick Willing says first responders often feel the effects well after the emergency itself.
4: And while the public may move on, understandably, once headlines fade, public recognition helps acknowledge that the impact doesn't stop and that first responders and their families continue to carry that mental and emotional toll afterwards.
1: Turning to sport, New South Wales coach Laurie Daly has made several changes to his State of Origin squad ahead of Game 2. Mitchell Moses and Payne Haas, who missed Game 1 with injury, have been recalled, while Appy Coruscant replaces the injured Blake Brayley. Isaiah Katoa is on standby should Moses be unable to prove his fitness by Thursday. And Daly could be forced into another change, with reports suggesting Stephen Crichton may be ruled out and Mark Nwanganeswazi added to the squad. And in cricket, England captain Ben Stokes and fast bowler Gus Atkinson are under investigation following an incident at a nightclub. The England and Wales Cricket Board says the incident occurred in the early hours of Monday morning after England defeated New Zealand in the first test at Lord's in London.
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5: 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It's Thursday at 6 p.m. on 2MCE FM. 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
6: 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F is for face. Has their face drooped? A is for arms. Can they lift both arms? S is for speech. Is their speech slurred? Do they understand you? T is for time. Call 000. 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
1: Good morning, I'm Laura Devoy. Disability advocates say NDIS recipients and their families are concerned they could lose vital funding under proposed changes to the National Disability Insurance Scheme. A Senate committee is this week examining the bill, which proposes changes designed to significantly cut costs. Michelle Moss, Chief Executive, Queenslanders with Disability Network, says people are seeing it as a move away from whole-of-person assessment and the original participant-centred intent of the NDIS. She told the inquiry they are not minor administrative changes but substantial reductions.
2: People are worried that they will lose supports before replacement systems are ready. So Kittyanne is certainly not arguing against reform, but that reform must occur in the right sequence.
1: Former NRL player Kane Evans says he hopes speaking about his experience will help others struggling with their sexuality. The 34-year-old, who played 131 matches at the top level, is the second NRL player to come out as gay. He says he's struggled with alcohol and substance addiction and suicidal thoughts and was blackmailed while trying to hide his sexuality. Evans told Channel 9 he knows there are others struggling with the same things.
3: So I'm very blessed that I can come here and talk to you and be able to save a life or two.
1: And if you need help, you can call Lifeline on 13 11 14. The Chief Prosecutor of the International Criminal Court has been suspended after allegations of sexual harassment. Karim Khan, who took a leave of absence in May last year, has been referred for disciplinary proceedings. He has denied the allegations, which were made 2 years ago. A final decision on Mr. Khan's future in the ICC will be made by the Assembly of States Parties.